0: Hi, this is Jason Chong. I'm a comedian that you may not have heard of. Apparently you're listening to Radio Adelaide.
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0: Come on, guys. I've heard this train going much faster than that. I want to hear this Orange Blossom special really rolling. Let's go!
1: One, two, three, four.

Good afternoon, I'm Christine, and welcome. This program is called Launchpad. I've been here for 10 weeks and I'll be here till 1 p.m. today. You've been listening to Local Noise on Radio Adelaide 101.5 FM. And the last track that you actually heard was Nick Vulture, one of my very favourite people here in Adelaide, and his song, The Times Ain't Changing Anytime Soon. Well, see what we can do for today. I'll have a little rockabilly, some swing, and a little bit of blues as well. This is the man who stole the blues from the Western Distributors. A little bit countrified, but a huge band.

Sounds like a baby crying. It's just the musician Sid King and the Five Strings with Crazy Little Heart. And before that, The Man Who Stole the Blues by the Western Distributors. They're from New South Wales. And the lead singer there was Catherine Wern. And they travel a little bit. I'm hoping that they can come to South Australia soon. They did have one attempt, but it was a little while ago with the COVID issue. And it didn't happen, unfortunately. Another interstate fellow, Matt Dwyer, and his song called Ruby.

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Lucky Lips, Ruth Brown sang the song. And before that, Charlene Arthur. And she was very popular a little bit before Patsy Cline. And she was very well known, Charlene Arthur, for wearing trousers on stage. It wasn't a known thing or the done thing in her time, early 50s. Hello Baby, Charlene Arthur. And Matt Dwyer with his song Ruby. Here's our local band, The Satellites. They've travelled the world. They're absolutely top rockabilly band. But this is a quieter one. Guess I've Fallen in Love. The Satellites.

0: How good was that? I hope you enjoyed it. That's from an album just simply called Elvis in Hollywood. And They Remind Me Too Much of You was from the MGM movie It Happened at the World's Fair. I'm sure you've seen that many moons ago. And Guess I've Fallen in Love, there was an original song written by Belinda Hartman and Steve Mitchell of the Satellites here in Adelaide. And it is this many, like 25 years ago on this day, that I began in radio. And it's their fault, the Satellites, Steve and Belinda. They introduced me to a radio presenter who thought I could be a bit of fun on radio. And I've had so much fun, truly. And here I am at Radio Adelaide, 101.5 online and digital. I'm Christine. And one of the bands that I love as well from right here in Adelaide is Lucky Seven. This is their song, Chasing Trouble.
1: This one's called Chasing Trouble off our debut album called Wentworth Valley. It goes something like this.

0: called himself Pee Wee Clayton, you know, yeah, from 1954. And from Live at the Gov recording, that was back in 2012 here in Adelaide, at the Gov, Lucky Seven with Chase and Trouble. It's time for me to tell you all about what's happening in Adelaide tomorrow night in the Gumbo Room Blues Jam at the Gov, 8:30pm start with the Little Dirty Roots Band, not to be missed, and at 9:40 for the Jammers after the band. Friday this week at 8 o'clock at the Blackwood RSL, a band called Dirty Lowdown. They're a three-piece and, yes, a bluesy band for you. Also, this coming Friday night is the cut-off date to apply for ARBA, Adelaide Roots and Blues Association's Youth in Blues program, open to young musicians aged 12 to 25. Go to the arba.net.au website. Sunday the 26th, this coming Sunday at the Semaphore Workers Club, Dead Lucky, rockabilly band. Doors open at 3:30pm. Tomorrow night at 7 o'clock, see Nico and Snooks at the Gilbert Street Hotel. A little bit further on, we've got Sunday the 2nd of August at Wassail, Heartstorm. But this coming Sunday, the Hawkins Band. They start at 3 o'clock. Wednesday, which is tonight, the 22nd of July. That's today. Jesse Dean Freeman Trio. It's the trio. And that's Mario Marino and Jason Mannix with Jesse Dean Freeman from 7 o'clock through to 10pm at Bad Dog Bar in the city. It's Jesse's 50th birthday. Happy birthday, Jesse. Saturday the 25th, Christie's Sailing Club, 7 o'clock start, and this is a ska versus rockabilly night in the Doghouse, House of Ska and the Overits. Jen Lush and The Field with Tom Redwood starting at 4 o'clock this coming Sunday at the Wheat Sheaf Hotel. It's a bit of a long one today, I'm sorry, but you might like to go out to one of these things. Saturday the 1st of August at 7:30pm at the Wheat Sheaf Hotel, Velvet Moth are launching their new vinyl with Dave Pace and Mick Morris, horn section from the Painters and Dockers. Dave Pace and Mick Morris with Velvet Moth. Eastwood Violets, that's a duo, two beautiful ladies, at the Earl of Leicester Hotel from 2 o'clock this coming Sunday. Sunday the 9th of August is Harold's 92nd birthday with Lucky Seven at the Gov. 2 o'clock start, all are welcome. And you might want to get there a little bit early to find a seat. I'll be a DJ for the afternoon, as will Jess. He's also the MC. So we'll play some music for Harold to dance to. Now, the 1st of August, Roadhouse Americana are at the Naval Club down at Port Adelaide. A 7 o'clock start. Go to trybooking.com. I think you might need to book early for that one. On the 8th of August, from the USA, from New York exactly, Laura Palmer and her Screaming Rebel Angels. With the Saucerman and the Overits, MC Jess and yours truly as the DJ at the Dirty Devil Customs Rockabilly Bar out at Greenfields. It's selling fast. I think this morning there are something like 26 seats left. It is limited. So if you really want to go, you know what to do. You can find Bamalam or Custom Culture SA on Facebook or any other media that you have. Saturday the 7th of November at Greenfields, at that rockabilly bar, the Go-Getters from Sweden, with the Satellites from Adelaide and the T-Bones. It's the Dia de los Muertos Festival with MC Jess. And once again, yours truly. I'm a lucky girl to be able to play some music for you to dance to in between the bands. I'm going to wake you up now. 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I'm Christine, and this is just for you, the Blind Boys of Alabama with Jules Holland and his Rhythm and Blues Orchestra.
1: Yes, sir. Yeah, I'm in there, brother.

Little Billy. That's what she calls herself. There we are. Tani Sara is her name. The band, Little Billy. And her song, Lonesome. Before that, Doug Wilshire and the Capers with Seven Questions. That was recorded overseas at Rhythm Bomb Records, but he's from Queensland. Doug Wilshire and the Capers. Rock Me, the Blind Boys of Alabama with Jules Holland and his Rhythm and Blues Orchestra. I am a big fan of Jules Holland, which you'll probably come to find out. This is a local band, not singing at the moment, very well known around Adelaide in the rockabilly scene. The Tomahawks and the lead singer, Stephen O'Malley with David Bond, Jason Hunt and Darren Hunt. And their song, Warmed Over Kisses.

Classic rockabilly there, Too Young by Carl Mann, and an Australian artist used to belong to his fan club, Robbie G. And you would know the voice maybe, but in the background you would have heard the guitar, Robbie G. He'll Have to Go. And Warmed Over Kisses, The Tomahawks. I'll always play The Tomahawks. I'm Christine. Thank you so much for your company today. On Radio Adelaide 101.5 FM. Stay tuned for Tristan and Festival City. He'll be here with you till 3 p.m. I'll leave you with Shiny Stockings by Count Basie. I'm Christine, and I love you all.

Hello, good afternoon, and welcome to Festival City here on Radio Adelaide for another week. Tristan, with you here, warming up your afternoon, hopefully, till 3 o'clock today as we look at all of the arts, culture and events that are happening around Adelaide. This week on the show, we're going to get a little bit retrospective. We're looking back on Festival City today. First up, we're going to be looking at the new State Theatre Company production, Logan Street, in the backyard of an Adelaide mosque. An unlikely friendship brews between an Afghan cameleer and a young Aboriginal woman, navigating love, loss, and life, loss, and love on Kaurna Country. It is kind of based in some kind of historical significance here in South Australia. It is being put on by the State Theatre Company of South Australia. It is taking place from the 24th of July until the 8th of August, playing at the Space Theatre. We're going to be having a look at that one first up in the show. And then we're going to get a little bit nostalgic as well. So it is halfway through the year. We are halfway through 2026, which just seems absolutely crazy. This year is gone by mighty fast, and we've had loads of fantastic interviews about arts, culture and events happening around Adelaide. So for most of the show today, I'm going to be looking back at some of my favourite interviews and some of my favourite chats that we've had here on Festival City since we started in, we came back in January. We started at the very start of the year and we are now halfway through. So we're going to be looking back at the opening of MOD's new exhibition Beginnings with Dr. Lisa Bailey. We spoke to her at the beginning of the year when that exhibition first started. It is still going on. You can still go along and check it out right now. But we're going to revisit my chat with Dr. Lisa Bailey there about that fantastic exhibition that you can go out and see. Another one of my favourite chats was Bluey's Big Play. Bluey is taking Australia by storm. It is one of the best exports that I think Australia has produced in recent time. And Bluey Big Play did come to Adelaide earlier in the year. I got to speak to Jacob Williams, the head puppeteer, made the puppets for the show. An absolutely fascinating chat. So I'm going to revisit that later on in the show. A couple of months ago, we had the very lovely Richard Roxburgh here in Adelaide performing in the show Art. An amazing show. It really delighted audiences here in Adelaide, and I had such a lovely chat with Richard that I thought we would revisit it on the show today. And of course, Fringe Time was a busy, busy time here on the show, speaking to lots of performers and comedians, and lots happening around the time there. One of my favourite chats was actually with a comedian, Alexei Toliopoulos, who did a show called VHS. Fantastic show, very, very funny, and right up my alley. I'm a bit of a film buff. So we had a big, long conversation about the kind of film industry, films in general. We squeezed a bit of the Oscars in there as well, and one of my favourite chats that we had on the show this year. So I'm going to revisit that conversation as well. Should be a really lovely afternoon. Really pleased that you can spend it with me here on Festival City on Radio Adelaide. We're going to also bring you the latest and greatest in Australian and local music. Local band Swap Meet have just released their album, so we're going to go to a song from that now. Swap Meet with Sand. You're listening to Radio Adelaide.

0: 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In the backyard of an Adelaide mosque, an unlikely friendship brews between an Afghan cameleer and a young Aboriginal woman navigating life, loss and love on Kaurna country. From the visionary Kaurna and Noorunga theatre maker Jacob Bahim comes Logan Street, a sweeping tale honouring the enduring strength of his female ancestors, the legacy of the cameleers and the spirit of resistance etched into this place now called Adelaide. It is being put on by the State Theatre of South Australia at the Space Theatre, opening on July 24th, and we're joined by one of the performers in the show now, Ali Amuchi. Welcome to the show.
1: Thank you, Tristan. Nice to be here.
0: Now, tell us a little bit about Logan Street and how the play came together.
1: So Jacob has been working on this play. He's been writing it for about 2 or 3 years. I think it went through a development. And I was fortunate enough to be asked to read the play. And I remember the first time I read it, you know, Tristan, I've been an actor for many years, and as an actor, it was such a gift to read something that, you know, by the end of it, I actually needed some time to just not talk and process it. It's such a beautifully written play, and the fact that it's based on a true story that happened here in Adelaide, set in the 1940s. So it's been developed, and now it's coming to life at the State Theatre Company, and I feel very honoured and privileged to be part of this story.
0: No, it certainly sounds like a really interesting tale, and one that is kind of based in a kind of really interesting and personal history, which we don't kind of see all that often on our stage. What kind of really drew you to the play and wanting to get involved?
1: Well, there's a lot I didn't know about the 1940s and what Australia was like, and particularly in Adelaide. I really didn't know the role that the Afghans played, the important role in helping build Australia to, as we know it today, the infrastructure. I mean, without the Afghans coming to Australia, and it wasn't just the Afghans, we're talking about, you know, there was Hindustani, Malay, Maltese, and all these people who helped, you know, build Australia for what it is. And I was never taught this at school. About the role of the cameleers. I'm not sure if you know much about the cameleers, Tristan, but I didn't know the important role that they played in really that they were brought out to help navigate the desert, the terrain, which was harsh, which they couldn't do on horseback. So without the camels, you know, we wouldn't have the train line infrastructure, the telecommunications, the small towns and food transportation. I mean, there was such an integral part in building the infrastructure in Australia. And obviously then vehicles came along and they became obsolete. But what was really interesting when I read this play was that, you know, that Logan Street where there was, you know, every type of, you know, brown face, if, you know, which, you know, we're talking Hindustani and Afghan, Maltese, Malay, and I think the Irish were also in this little corner of Adelaide in Logan Street. And they were kind of just tucked away in there and having to kind of integrate. And also that what I didn't know about the indigenous, you know, the character that I make a friendship with, Ghoulie, my character makes a friendship with a girl called Dulcie over the fence. Mm. So my character is Ghoulie, who's a caretaker of a mosque. So he's kind of finished being a cameleer, and his last part of his life is a caretaker of a mosque. But what I didn't know also, Tristan, was that, you know, back in those days, you know, and Dulcie, you know, had to have an exemption notice in order to kind of have a job and walk the streets and had to, you know, really shed anything of being an Aboriginal. So Dulcie, you know, had to have an exemption notice in order to kind of have a job and walk the streets and had to, you know, really shed anything of being an Aboriginal.

0: and through music and food. And it's beautifully woven together.
1: I think it's, yeah, so interesting that there would be a lot of kind of similar stories that came out at the time. But as you mentioned, these are things that haven't been kind of taught in schools, that a lot of the mainstream don't really know about. So we kind of overlook these important stories in our history. How important is it to be rediscovering these stories and these connections that we've had in our past and how it relates to what is going on in present day?
0: Absolutely important, really important. And just to think that, you know, the current climate that we're living in, you know, this you know, we're trying to live integrated and together as one, but there's always, you know, some sort of division going on, and us and them, and judgment. And you know, this story talks about how, you know, how important it is that, you know, at the end of the day, you know, through storytelling, through exchange of food and culture, I mean, that there is a way that we can all live together in harmony. And that's what this story does. You know, and I think it's really, really important today. More than ever, really, because it is a very challenging time out there, and I think that if we can find ways to bring people together through storytelling, through exchange of culture and song and food, then that's really important.
1: And it is a story that is coming from Jacob, and is very much part of his family and his story. How was it getting brought in collaboratively to that process and have him bring you in to what is quite a personal story?
0: Yeah, I remember the first time I met with Jacob. I actually was in Adelaide. I'm literally from Melbourne, and I came to Adelaide because I have some family here, and I happened to be in Adelaide, and We met for a coffee where the story takes place, actually, in Logan Street. Mm. And he and I, we, you know, spent a good hour and a half together, and he took me through a tour of where the story takes place, the mosque, and where the character Dulcie, you know, their house used to be, which is over the fence from the mosque. And we also went to visit the grave of the character who the story is based on, Ghoulie. And so I was able to kind of have that moment with the character whose story I'm bringing to life. Remember, it's based on a true story, a real person. And that was very powerful for me. And Jacob, after having that time with him, trusted me and offered me the role to play Ghoulie, which, you know, has been a real honor and a privilege. And I've really enjoyed I feel like I've really learned a great deal. You know, I'm speaking Farsi, and I'm not from a Farsi background. In this play, I'm learning how to sing, and not much of a singer. I'm learning how to cook, and working with Alexis West, who's just an amazing woman. You know, working with her and building that connection of our characters, and work, you know, finding a way to work together, and that's been a real joy and a real pleasure. And Jacob's been really, you know, the captain, kind of driving us in that direction. So it's been wonderful, this whole journey and process, and the State Theatre Company to tell these stories of South Australia, you know, a story that was, you know, come from South Australia, from Adelaide, you know, tell these stories. It's so important to invest in these stories and tell these stories. I just think is wonderful, and, you know, and really, you know, well done for State Theatre for bringing these stories to life.
1: Yeah, no, it is so important and great that the State Theatre Company is kind of investing in getting to tell these stories, getting to know the character of Ghoulie through the script, but also that very kind of personal journey that Jacob took you on. Was there anything that you discovered about Ghoulie that has stayed with you, or has he taught you anything kind of interesting as an actor jumping in and embodying this character?
0: I think the thing that really came to light was the resilience. Mm. You know, what it would have been like to be a camellia in those harsh terrains. You know, when the camellias from Afghanistan and Ghoulie would be one of them, and left their families back in Afghanistan to come here on their own, and they would have been about 21, 22 years of age. To kind of come to a country where you don't speak the language and in harsh terrain, and to navigate all the discrimination.

0: you know, as well, that they had to, you know, that it was upon them as well, you know, being kind of, you know, ostracized and laughed at and ridiculed and being, you know, especially when, you know, they were no longer needed, the Cameliers, you know, because cars came along and then, you know, became about horse and cattle. And I just think, you know, for me, the resilience that Gourley had to have in order to kind of navigate all of those challenges of being away from family in a country where he doesn't know and doesn't know the language and being different and being felt that, you know, he wasn't a part of. Just that really has really stuck with me.
1: And you're going into rehearsals, the show opens in a couple of days. How is it all coming together and what do you hope audiences are going to take from coming along and getting to see Logan Street?
0: Look, it's coming together really well. You know, I feel like we're really well positioned to, you know, now to move into the theatre. Today we're doing our first kind of tech run in the theatre. And, you know, for the audience, I think, you know, I would love for them first and foremost to be entertained. And I think that's why we go to the theatre, you know, and I think they will be entertained. It is, you know, really, it's a beautiful story that they're going to be taken on this wonderful journey. And also, I'm sure it's going to hopefully open up their minds and their hearts to think about what time, you know, what that time was like and what it is to learn about the Indigenous culture, you know, the Afghan culture, what it is to be, you know, to be a Muslim as well, you know, and that I think those things are beautifully told in a way so that people's, you know, are entertained, their minds are open, their eyes are open, their hearts are open to this journey and walk away feeling like, that they've been moved and inspired by this story.
1: And I guess, yeah, important that these stories are part of our shared history. It is part of who we are as Australians and with this particular story as South Australians and Adelaideans.
0: That's right. And I remember having a conversation with Jacob and he said, like, in his research of putting this play together, Logan Street, I mean, he learned so much. And just to think that, you know, there's so many other incredible stories that he... But obviously, he had to choose one story. but hopefully, you know, that it'll just inspire people to go back and dig through those stories and find a way to bring them to life and share them.
1: Yeah, no, it certainly sounds like a really incredible story and sounds like a beautiful piece of theatre and all the best with the season.
0: Thank you, Tristan.
1: Speaking there with Ali from Logan Street, the State Theatre Company. It opens at the Space Theatre on the 24th of July. We're going to go to a bit more Australian music for you now. Going to go to Blank Instrument and Brand New.

0: The Dandy Buzzkills there with I Dream Far Away. Some lovely Australian music here on Festival City on Radio Adelaide. The city dressed up Adelaide's golden age of department stores. Celebrate the era where Adelaide's department stores transformed shopping into spectacle and a cherished social occasion. The exhibition is being presented at the Adelaide Town Hall as part of Rundle's Golden Jubilee celebration and developed in partnership with author and John Martin's historian, Paul Flavel. The exhibition explores the role department stores played in shaping the social, cultural and commercial life of the city throughout the 20th century. And we're joined on the phone now by Paul himself. Welcome to Festival City.
1: Hi, Tristan. Thanks for having me.
0: Now, tell us a little bit about this exhibition. It is opening today in the Adelaide Town Hall. It will be around for about a year. Tell us a little bit about the exhibition and how it all came together.
1: Well, recognising that Rundle Mall is turning 50 this September, the Town Hall engaged me late last year to start discussions about the wonderful nostalgia that we have for department stores. And while it's sad that we only have Meyer and David Jones now remaining in Rundle Mall, a lot of people remember, you know, Miller Anderson, Burke's, Cox Foy's, you know, Harris Garth, and of course, John Martin's. Mm. And so we started to collaborate on this exhibition, and we've got these two wonderful windows just full of, packed full of nostalgia and ephemera and memorabilia, a lot of it from my own collection and things that the Town Hall have found on eBay and from the State Library and other collectors as well. But they're just little nods to the past, and I think there'll be so many things that will bring back so many magical memories of shopping in yesteryear for people visiting.
0: And I think it is such a thing of nostalgia with many different generations having experiences in department stores across the city in very kind of different ways throughout the generations. What is it about the department store that kind of elicits this nostalgia in people?
1: You know, it's a question I get asked all the time, obviously, having, you know, been sort of the self-appointed custodian of John Martin's. I think it's this warm feeling that we had about going into town with our grandparents or our parents, and usually as children, you know, we would see the Magic Cave or the amazing toy departments, but they had a lot of character. They all had their individual personalities, and it's something that we've lost over the years. And I think that's something that the exhibition touches on is this distinct personality that these department stores stood for and unique things. You know, Cox Foy's having a Ferris wheel on the rooftop, and, you know, John Martin's Magic Cave and the Lift Ladies and Moore's on the Victoria Square. So they're all so different, and I think that's what people love.
0: And seems a lot of the nostalgia comes around Christmas and the displays and the events that these stores put on around Christmas time.
1: Yeah, always. I think with Christmas, that's when the department stores used to go full throttle. You know, not only John Martin's, but all the other stores, particularly, you know, David Jones and Meyer had huge windows in Rundle Mall or Rundle Street before it became a mall. And that's something we've also lost. You know, over the years, the department stores have chosen to go inside a shopping centre, and we've lost that identity in that window shopping as it once was.
0: And there was something about the CBD as well as being the place for these stores and the place that you went before these stores kind of went out into the more urban areas. What is it about that experience that I think elevates Adelaide as a city back then, and how do we tap into that nostalgia nowadays?
1: Well, I think, you know, looking back at photos of Rundle Street and then Rundle Mall, it's amazing how many people are walking around. And I always think, where do they all go? Why was it so busy once upon a time? And it was because of that. It's because the shopping centres that were born in the 1960s and then continued on sort of took away that downtown shopping. I think the most prolific thing is these buildings had such the stores had such prolific buildings themselves. You know, even when Meyer was replaced at the Meyer Centre, that's my era of growing up in the 90s. You know, that's a historical building now. John Martin's with Giant Father Christmas on the outside. The beautiful 1960s David Jones building, which is still there. These are sort of the things that goes back to what I said, the identity of these places.
0: And we still try to kind of capture those things as well. We like to preserve some of those memories. We don't want to get rid of the big John Martin's Santa. We have some sort of ownership over the Meyer Centre, even after all these years. It's part of, I guess, the personality of the city.
1: I think South Australians are nostalgic. You know, I live in Melbourne now, and I don't think there's the same nostalgia as when I go back to Adelaide to see friends and family and, of course, work on John Martin's. Mm. There's a deep nostalgia and connection to the state's history. And I think this is something that we've tapped into with this exhibit. And as it's called, the city dressed up. You know, once upon a time, people did dress up to go into town and did have that sort of connection to shopping.
0: And it is the same with I think a lot of elements that seem to have gone away. That the same could be said about going to the cinema and seeing a movie. It used to be a thing of occasion, and now it's just kind of an everyday thing that you do. Is there anything in putting this exhibition together or the research that you've done that has surprised you or excited you or you didn't realise going into it?
1: I think, well, I spent 5.5 years putting the John Martin's book together, and it came out 2 years ago this September. I think, you know, the thing that probably astounded me and shouldn't have surprised me is how much people still love John Martin's. I know we pay homage to the other department stores, but there's something very unique and magical about John Martin's. You know, I'm 37 and I think I'm probably the last generation that you can still talk to about John Martin's, and they get a look on their face of instant nostalgia. But going through the other department stores that we've worked on at the Town Hall, it's just the wonderful craftsmanship, you know, the packaging that we have on display. Again, it goes back to their personality and that distinctiveness when it comes to branding. They worked hard to win your heart over and be a loyal customer. And I think that's the best thing when you research something is this ephemera, this memorabilia. It's just so magical.
0: And is there anything you think that department stores nowadays or even kind of locations or the city itself can learn from that era to kind of revitalise themselves or kind of any important lessons that we should be learning from those golden ages?
1: I think the number one thing is customer service. I think that's something that has come through. I run the Remembering Johnny's social media page on Facebook and Instagram. People always talk about that, customer service. When you go into a department store now, it's just missing. There's no warmth around, and I'm still a deep department store devotee, and perhaps I am naive, but I love David Jones still. And occasionally I'm always, you know, surprised when I am giving good service. I think now, particularly in Melbourne where I live, Mecca opened their huge store late last year. And I think to myself, and I think it surprised many, is that it's a physical store and it's full of that old school magic because they're providing that customer service and that knowledge about their products. That's what we've lost over the years.
0: I guess there's something to community with that as well, being a community radio station here. We like to celebrate communities and seeing people face-to-face and that kind of social cohesion. I guess that's a big thing about those department stores is that's where you would go down, you would see your neighbours, you would see your friends. It was a social occasion as well.
1: Well, I think, you know, it plays against what I said when it comes to downtown shopping. When the shopping centres opened and people could shop and work closer to home, you know, there's a huge affinity and love for the stores that used to be in the shopping centre, St Marion and Kilkenny and Elizabeth, like John Martin's, because they were important places to shop and work. And that sense of community was very much felt because these department stores also had sports teams. You know, they played against each other on the football field. They supported local events and charities. You know, they were proud to be South Australian and support the community that they operated in. And I think this is why also people are nostalgic about the department stores, not just from a shopping point of view, but for being just good corporate citizens.
0: Mm. Well, yeah, it certainly sounds like a great exhibition to get that nostalgia, but hopefully learn a few lessons at the same time. Where can people go along to see the exhibit?
1: So it's available for free. They can come into the town hall on King William Street, and it's open between 9 and 5, Monday to Friday. And it's two huge windows and a couple of little displays that are available, and it will be running until the 13th of July, 2027.
0: Fantastic. Well, thank you so much for taking some time to chat to us today.
1: Thanks, Tristan.
0: Cheers. Speaking with Paul there, putting together the City Dressed Up, Adelaide's Golden Age of Department Stores. You can check it out at the Adelaide Town Hall opening today. We're going to go to some more Australian music now. We're going to go to Dobby and Free Your Mind.
2: Future right in front of me. Damn, I couldn't think of what I wanna be. I can hear my inner child calling me. Told me everything I got is all I need. Industry's bugging, I'ma show them something back when I was cooking up a summer week. Younger me is on.

0: Effie Isabel there with Hidden Treasure. You're listening to Festival City here on Radio Adelaide 101.5 FM, online and digital. Your look into all the arts, culture and events happening around Adelaide. We're getting our nostalgia on Festival City here today. It is all about looking back. We started the show talking about Logan Street, which opens on July 24th. Looking back at a very personal Indigenous story and the Afghan Cameliers coming together. It certainly sounds like a really interesting play and a very personal story being told over at the Space Theatre. We also were talking a little nostalgically about department stores in Adelaide. The City of Adelaide have a new exhibition that will be taking place all year over at the Town Hall with a nostalgic look back at the golden age of the department store and what it brought to the City of Adelaide. Certainly looks like a very interesting exhibition that you can go check out for free at the Adelaide Town Hall. But we're now going to get a bit nostalgic for some past interviews here on Festival City. We are halfway through the year. I started resurrected the Festival City format. We were on for a great many years, a couple of years ago now, with some fantastic presenters that were doing this each and every day. It went into a little bit of a hiatus, but I brought it back in January. We are halfway through the year now, so I thought we would look back at some of my favourite interviews from throughout the year. And we're going to get started with one of my very first interviews this year with Dr. Lisa Bailey, the over at the MOD Museum over on North Terrace. They have an exhibition over there called Beginnings. I spoke to Lisa at the start of the year when they first opened the show, the exhibit. So we're going to start my nostalgia off with a look back at my chat with Dr. Lisa Bailey. Beginnings today explores the many ways we can individually and collectively take action today to shape the future. The interactive exhibits are designed around topics including the origins of life and the universe, our consumer choices and behaviours, and how we can make the transition to a greener energy system. Joining us on the show today, we've got the director of MOD, Dr. Lisa Bailey. Welcome to the show.
1: Thanks for having me.
0: Now, for our listeners that have yet to venture their way down to MOD, can you give us a little overview of the museum and what to expect?
1: Certainly. So MOD, we are a museum of discovery. So we're part of Adelaide University and we are located right there on North Terrace next to the City West tram stop, so easy to get to. And we are a future-focused museum. So we're quite different and unique in that way, in that we have our exhibitions are designed around a range of different interactive and immersive exhibits and installations that help people build their ability to think about the future. And we do that through working with artists, working with designers and working with researchers to showcase some of the amazing research that's happening here in South Australia.
0: So a very different take to what you traditionally think of as a museum.
1: Yeah, quite different. We don't have a collection of, you know, cultural heritage objects or natural history specimens like you might assume a museum might have. I like to think that our collection is really the thousands of researchers that work at the university. And when we're designing the exhibitions, it's really a process of curating really fascinating stories from these researchers to build a narrative about an exhibition that then the community can explore over the course of our exhibitions, which run for the whole year.
0: And I think that's what fascinates me about MOD. Can you talk about how important it is for our educational institutions to creatively connect their research with the general public and how using the lens of art kind of does that?
1: Yeah, absolutely. So I think for a lot of people, if you don't, you know, if you don't work at the university or you don't study at the university, there's, you know, there might not be many ways to engage with what's happening there or to come on site and be on campus. And MOD is really one of those front doors for the university that allows you to come in and, you know, hear from researchers themselves, understand the types of activities that are happening, but in a way that's really unique and immersive and interactive. And we know that those types of experiences where you're like participating in something have a lot more impact in terms of learning and engagement. So yeah, we're always trying to make sure that what we're designing is relevant to the community as well. So it's not just about telling people what's happening across research at the university. It really, for us, our design process starts with our audience and finding out what's important to them. And so then the exhibitions are designed in response to what are the things that people are interested in, worried about, excited about for the future, and then how can we develop an exhibition that speaks to those you know, excitements or concerns about the future, and link that to research where there are people actively working on these problems to try and shape solutions for those problems.
0: And is there kind of the reverse of that as well, where the stuff that is happening with the art and the exhibition and the reception from the public, does that kind of influence research?
1: I love that you say that, Tristan, because that is absolutely something that I'm really interested for us to be able to do at MOD. There are some ways that we do that currently. So we have an event series called our Ethos Community of Practice, and that brings together researchers and anyone else from the public who's interested in kind of grappling with these ethical issues around emerging science and technology, research from across different disciplines. So obviously around science and engineering and technology and mathematics, but also looking at social sciences, education, all sorts of different areas. And we bring those people together to have conversations so that you know, people can understand a little bit better about maybe some of the research that's happening in that space, but also researchers are understanding and maybe able to identify kind of ethical concerns that the public has raised that maybe they weren't aware of or are questions that they need to consider in the research that they're doing. So, yeah, I definitely see MOD as living in that space where it's a true engagement with the research that's happening. So it's you know, understanding what is happening, but also being able to contribute to shaping what is happening as well. And that's something that, as director, I'd like to continue to work on, that that MOD can have a place in that in South Australia.
0: Yeah, and I think breaking down a lot of those barriers and stereotypes to kind of researchers and
1: public. Researchers are some of the most fascinating people. It's one of the favourite parts of my job is getting to meet just the incredible amount and diversity and breadth of researchers that we have. There's researchers that you know, have come from all over the world or have been, you know, born and raised in South Australia that are working on problems like that are really relevant to things that we know the South Australian community cares about. And being able to link those up, you know, an example that I can think of from a program that we ran, I think it was last year or the year before, where we were, you know, we're interested, obviously the algal bloom has been a huge story over the last year, but before that we were doing some events in Whyalla, and we were working with a researcher who was looking at invasive species that were kind of starting to colonise the South Australian coast. She was doing a citizen science project in across the regional coastline, and we were able to kind of showcase her research to local schools and community and have them also be able to participate in the work that she was doing. So it's this, you know, research that really does make an impact and is meaningful to people's lives.
0: Amazing. Now, you've just opened Beginnings, your brand new exhibition. Can you tell us a little bit about that and the thinking behind
1: it? Yes. So at MOD, we're always trying to help people build their ability to think about the future and these futures thinking skills. And we know that one of the things, so when we're designing our exhibitions, as I said, the first thing we do is find out what people care about. And we know from talking with young people who are our target audience, 15 to 25 year olds, that they can see that change needs to happen and they also want to be part of that change. But where to start is a very difficult question. You know, there might be all sorts of problems or things that you want to contribute to or changes that you want to see happen, but where do we start? How do we initiate action today to shape the future that we want? And so in response to that concern, we've designed the Beginnings exhibition to really look at a range of different kinds of skills and capabilities that are important when you're starting things. Mm. So we've got themes that are looking like at things like creativity. And so, you know, that creative spark as a way to generate new ideas. But the idea that creativity isn't something that's innate, that you either have or you don't, that's kind of a common misperception about creativity, that it is something that you can also nurture and develop. And so we've kind of taken on research from Maria Vieira, who is an education researcher, and she's done work on creative confidence. And that's this idea of how your evaluation of your own capability to be creative, and we know that we can improve people's perception of their own creativity and confidence in their own creativity through design thinking processes. And so we've designed a collaborative music making experience that uses that design thinking kind of framework to allow people to explore and play as they respond to a problem that's, you know, presented in the space. And you've got a few minutes to kind of experiment and play with creating a piece of music in response to that. So that's an example of one of those skills and capabilities. Another one is, you know, the ability to listen to the perspectives of others. That's how the exhibition starts, with a moment of kind of deep listening where you hear from other experts and knowledge holders about their perspectives on beginnings. Or the idea of cultivation. So, you know, the idea that beginning something isn't just a single point in time. It requires kind of ongoing care and maintenance, which, you know, links to ideas around like cultivating a garden or thinking about, you know, how we might feed ourselves in the future, agricultural research, and also ideas around caring for country, but that idea that it is an ongoing process of beginning. So that's just a few examples. I can go into more if you'd like me to. So there's kind of 9 different ways that we think about beginnings, and the exhibition is a journey through those.
0: And it's made up of different exhibits that you kind of go through.
1: Yeah, so we've got our for people that aren't familiar, MOD is part of the Adelaide University campus. So we're there on North Terrace in the Bradley Building. And that building is like 14 stories high, and it's mostly medical research. But on the ground floor and first floor is MOD as a dedicated space for exploring these unique ways that we can facilitate interactions with research. That's... Sorry, I forgot where I was going with that point. that's where people can find us.
0: What do you kind of hope visitors feel or think differently when they kind of leave the exhibition?
1: So we hope that when people leave, that the end of the exhibition is really more of a launching pad and a starting point of its own. So at the conclusion of the exhibition, you do a little bit of a quiz to kind of understand a little bit more about the way that you approach starting things, and it gives you a little bit of feedback and a bit of an insight into type of way that you approach things. And we hope that that feedback will be a prompt to allow visitors to kind of launch off and help them start making those changes in their lives and in their communities and for the world.
0: And with all the exhibits being so highly interactive, why is hands-on participation so important for engaging people with these big ideas like climate and energy and consumer behaviour?
1: I think it's really... We know from research that those, you know, when you're able to participate and interact, that is a powerful way to engage people in learning something new or thinking about a new topic. It's a really important design principle of MOD to have these interactive and immersive experiences. And there's lots of different ways that that might happen. So some of that is digital. You know, there might be digital interactions. We have an interactive touchscreen game for people that have been to MOD before. We've updated all of the screens in our Universal Gallery. So we have some beautiful new LED panels, which are like very, very vibrant and bright. And people in that gallery can play our new game that's exploring this idea of continuity. So yeah, those interactions might be digital, but they also might, they don't have to be digital, they might be analog. And sometimes one of the exhibits that we have, the one that's looking at the energy system and how we might begin to kind of transform systems that are already in motion. So, you know, you think about transforming something like our energy system. That's a huge and very complex system, and there's lots of different points at which you might start, and actually that's okay. We might need to start many times in different places in a coordinated fashion to make change. And for that exhibit, we were really interested in this idea of how can you kind of build this empathy and interest for like the energy system as a whole? And so we've created the beast as a metaphor. So the beast is kind of a big, you'll see the beast is quite imposing when you come in, quite noisy and bright and imposing, but your role as the visitor is to kind of feed the beast and thinking about these different energy sources and how we might balance them and balance them with our energy demand to satisfy a system. So trying to kind of use a metaphor of a living creature to build that connection to something which can seem quite abstract otherwise, if you're trying to think about something as complex as a large energy system.
0: Yeah, no, it sounds absolutely fascinating. Have you got any favourite exhibits? Have you got a personal one that you're pretty proud of?
1: It changes all the time. we just opened the exhibition yesterday, so it's been wonderful seeing people finally interact with all the exhibits that we've been thinking about for so long. I've been really thrilled watching people want to like play the games again over and over, or at the end, as I mentioned, you kind of do this little survey to kind of do a bit of self-reflection about the way that you might like to start things, and seeing how people react to the information they're getting there is really delightful. And we also have the convenience store, which is like a mock supermarket. That's the one that explores consumer behavior, and that draws on a lot of research from the university around kind of the way that you know, we perceive marketing messages and how things are targeted to us, and how, you know, we do have agency and our choices matter, but sometimes we might be making choices where we don't have all the information available because you know, the things are being designed to influence us in certain ways. And that's just a really, really fun space. People, when they walk in there, are like really kind of just surprised to find a supermarket in the middle of a museum. So that one's a really fun one to see people's reactions to.
0: Oh, fun. Now, a lot of time and effort and work and thought kind of goes into these exhibits. It's now been kind of open to the public. And I know it's early days, but has there been any kind of unexpected responses or things you didn't anticipate from the public going through?
1: I think one thing that's been really delightful is seeing in that collaborative music making space, I've noticed a few little dance moves broken out there so far, which has been really delightful. But yeah, it is early days, so we're still ironing out some of the kind of, you know, little kinks as we open the doors for the first time. But it's been really exciting to see how the audiences are taking it so far. So yeah,
0: and a bit of a relief to kind of have it out and open.
1: Definitely a relief to have it out there. Definitely very exciting to have everyone come and see it. You know, we always try to make sure that we are open for that. You know, the next couple of weeks, which is the last couple of weeks of school holidays, we know that's often a time. By the time you're getting to this point of school holidays, there are you know, people looking for things to do, and so particularly we know that it's going to be busy until the end of this month, and we're really excited to have everyone come visit.
0: And completely free to go see?
1: Completely free. So yeah, any day from Tuesday to Saturday we're open from 10 till 5, and yeah, completely free to visit.
0: And that's down at the Bradley Building on North Terrace.
1: On North Terrace, right next to the City West tram stop.
0: Oh, fantastic. Well, thank you so much for joining us, Dr. Bailey.
1: Thank you, Tristan.
0: And all the best with the rest of the exhibition.
1: Thanks very much.
0: So Beginnings is free to visit from yesterday through to the 20th of November. So a lot of time to go along and see this one. MOD is open from Tuesday to Saturday, 10 o'clock to 5 o'clock. Revisiting some of my favourite interviews that we've done on the show this year. That was Dr. Lisa Bailey speaking about MOD's new exhibition, Beginnings. Going to play a bit more Australian music for you now. We'd like to bring you the latest and the greatest in Australian music. We don't delve too much into the commercial music world, but I know a few commercial stations out there have picked up this next song for I guess the novelty of it. It's got a little bit of novelty about it, but there's a lot of heart and a lot of talent behind this next one that is going a little bit viral out there. But I still want to celebrate it here on Radio Adelaide. It's a new song from Little Miles Phillip. He is the son of Ballpark Music musician who felt compelled to write a song after a holiday. It is being played quite a lot of places at the moment, but it is very catchy and I can't get it out of my head. So I am going to gift this to you guys or curse you with it because it will stick with you. So we're going to go to a bit of Miles Phillips now and Eastern Rosalias.

0: 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It is about 14 minutes past two here on Radio Adelaide. The Range taking over at 3 o'clock. But here we're celebrating the arts, culture and events that are happening around Adelaide and getting a bit nostalgic as we are halfway through the year officially. And I am taking a bit of a look back at some of my favourite interviews that we've done from the first half of the year since I started Festival City back up in January. One of my favourite interviews was with acclaimed Australian actor Richard Roxburgh, who was in town a couple of months ago performing in art. I had a really lovely conversation with him. I really enjoyed having a chat with Richard. He was very generous with his time, so I thought I would revisit my chat with him about art. When one friend buys a ridiculously expensive painting, the others don't question his taste, they question everything. Egos flare, old wounds resurface, and a decades-long friendship begins to fracture. Richard Roxburgh, Damon Herriman and Toby Schmitz star together in this internationally award-winning play, Art. To tell us all about the show, I'm now joined on the phone by Richard. Welcome.
1: Hey, Tristan, how are you doing?
0: Not too bad. How have you been?
1: Very, very good. This play is really gratifying to do.
0: Now, tell us a little bit about Art for those of our audience that might not be aware of the play.
1: It's a very, very, very funny work, which is a part of why it's so gratifying, because it's an extraordinary thing to hear that kind of laughter in a theatre again. I think it's been a really long time since... Well, certainly since I've had that kind of response. But it's also a really beautiful work. There's a lot of substance to it, so it's not just one thing. It's 90 minutes, no interval. There's just no excuse to not go and see it, really.
0: And there seems to be a real push of content creep at the moment with a lot of our films and theatre going for hours and hours at a time. Something like a 90-minute funny play it seems to be a bit of a rarity nowadays.
1: Yeah, it's a bit of a mystery to me because I feel like it's giving people what they kind of want. There's certainly a sense from our audiences of surprised appreciation at the fact that they have just sat and laughed their heads off for that amount of time. And I feel like perhaps they've been told to go and see comedies in the past kind of decade or so that perhaps aren't quite as funny as comedies used to be. So this play was written in the 1990s by a French woman in her 30s, and it's a kind of complete satirical evisceration of three middle-aged men. And it is just so bloody funny. It's so, the writing is so, so skilled. It's so highly skilled and it's really beautiful. And it's about a really simple thing. As you pointed out, it's about one friend buys a painting that's completely white and pays an extortionate amount of money for it. And it's about how the responses of in the friendship group to that are so extreme that it completely destroys the friendship. There's not, I mean, given what's happened to our kind of public discourse since, you know, COVID times, the play feels more relevant, of course, since, you know, COVID times. The play feels more relevant now than

0: polarisation of argument, the fact that we can no longer have sensible discourse. It's about people digging into silos. And that's what you see in this play. It's about people who can't find common ground. But it's done in the most hilarious and really richly rewarding way. And you see the kind of hidden cost of it as well, as the friendship kind of disintegrates before your very eyes.
1: And it seems very prophetic at the same time, because I think a lot of us would have had very similar conversations. I'm reminded about the artwork of the banana that is just taped to a wall.
0: Totally. Yeah, totally. People have always kind of scratched their heads in complete confusion at the world of contemporary postmodern art, and this is certainly a part of it. But in the end, what you kind of sneakily realise about this play is they're arguing over a white rectangle. So it's kind of nothing that they're arguing about, and in a way that's really deliberate. What she's saying is, it's not about that. It's about these humans not being able to find common ground. And that's bloody funny.
1: And you're performing here alongside Darren Herriman and Toby Schmitz. How have you found the three of you when you get together?
0: Well, we're friends in life, so that makes a huge difference, because they both variously drive me insane. But, we love each other. And so we can be really frank with each other all the time. There's no kind of hidden ego stuff. There's no problems about, any of that. And because you can sort of give each other notes and speak freely, it's a really unusual situation to be doing a play with two friends in life, that you have that level of, there are no guardrails, you can be absolutely, completely honest with each other. And it's fun. We make each other laugh. So that's really beautiful and rare too. And I think you can tell the dynamic that you get on stage in this production, that we are. you can read that there's friendship there, I think.
1: I imagine it elevates the text as well, having that kind of common ground to build upon.
0: Well, there's a natural playfulness there, because, the great thing about doing a play, if it's really, really well written, which this one is that you can play every night. There's kind of amplitude in the work, in the text, to kind of chuck it around a bit, to say things in a different way, to throw things out in a completely different tempo or mood each night. And, that challenges the person who's receiving it then. And so it shapeshifts every night. And also audiences change. The audience is the fourth character in the piece, if you like. So whatever they bring in changes the work as well, to a kind of amazing. It's really, it's electrifying. And there's nothing else like it. There really isn't. It's what makes live theatre still so, so special, so unique and kind of electric.
1: Now, you've been performing this in Melbourne currently. How have audiences been responding to the play?
0: They love it. They love the thing. I think they just really, people are really happy to see something that puts, that sends them out on such a high. People take quite unusual things from it as well. There was an old lady who could, there's always people at the stage door afterwards, and there was an old lady who was there who found it kind of really profoundly moving, because there was a certain part of it that really reminded her of her husband who died shortly before. So people in the audience, everybody has their own particular journey with the thing, but overall, I think people are just so happy to be sent out on such a high from having seen such a wonderful and hilarious work. To hear that amount of humanity just roaring with laughter as one, that's a really special thing, Tristan. And, at this time when we are so kind of siloed and so set apart by everything, to hear, there's something that can bring everybody together and can join us.

0: whatever your beliefs, wherever you came from, whatever your politics, you will unite in finding the stupidity of these three men hilarious.
1: And you, is that what you get as a performer? You're known for a lot of very serious roles, but getting to jump into to such a sharp comedy, is that refreshing for you?
0: I love it. I mean, I think, you know, the world of bittersweet is my happy place. It's my happiest place. Mm. I find kind of, comedy but with substance. Yeah. That's where I'm at my most joyful, because I guess I think it's the most kind of akin to what the human experience is. Mm. It's something that kind of Chekhov was able to render in all of his works so beautifully, to kind of just to be able to sit and laugh at the ridiculous folly of this endeavor that we call human life is a really special, wonderful place, and that's contained. That's what art is.
1: Love it.
0: That's what this play is.
1: Are you excited to bring the work to Adelaide?
0: You know, we were talking the other night, because Damon Harriman is from Adelaide originally. And he's obviously very excited to play there. I've got family there. I'm excited, but we're all also incredibly excited to play this in a 1,600 seat theatre, which Majesty's is, because we haven't done that. And to hear the kind of laughter, the scale of laughter in a 900 or 1,000 seat theatre, which is what we've been doing in Sydney, Brisbane and Melbourne, it's astonishing. You know, it's so wonderful. So to hear, to hear what's going to happen in 1,600 seat theatre will be really special for us.
1: And it is such a beautiful venue. They renovated a few years ago, and going there, they've really done it up quite nicely.
0: Yeah, we can't wait. I've never had a successful opening night in Adelaide, so this is a first as well. The last time I was there was 30 years ago or 25 or something, doing Hamlet, which had toured there, which was a really beautiful production by Neil Armfield. Opening night in Adelaide, I turned around to stab Polonius and tore my anterior cruciate ligament and fell over couldn't stand up. So so it'll be also great to get through an opening night there. I'm touching wood as I speak.
1: Well, hopefully you can. So when will you be performing here?
0: We open, I want to say, next Wednesday night.
1: I believe it's the 20th to the 24th.
0: There you go.
1: Fantastic. What do you hope audiences will take away with them from this performance? And what will you personally take away from this character?
0: Well, I think, it's a kind of uniquely beautiful theatre experience, because you can hear sometimes that, I think people just not used to laughing out loud a lot in the theatre anymore. So there's a kind of natural reluctance at first. You can hear a sort of the odd kind of chuckle here and there. And gradually they warm up because of the skill of the writing. And my fellow performers are such masters. You know, Damon and Toby, they're just so brilliant and hilarious. And by the end, you hear this kind of unbridled response, where people have completely let go of their inhibitions as an audience. And so I'm hoping that we find that in Adelaide, and that people do go out on a high.
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0: You're listening to Festival City here on Radio Adelaide 101.5 FM, online and digital. Tristan with you here until 3 o'clock when the range takes over. I hope you're having a lovely Wednesday afternoon. We're getting a bit nostalgic on the show today, looking back at some of my favourite interviews that we've had throughout the year. And we're going to go into an interview that I did about puppetry, which is always very fascinating, and an art form that I find really intriguing. And earlier in the year, we had Bluey's Big Play come to Adelaide. I think it's still touring around Australia at the moment, so you can still catch it in a few different places. But I had the pleasure of chatting with Jacob Williams, who is the head puppeteer, the guy that made all the puppets for Bluey's Big Play, and found it an absolutely fascinating conversation. So I thought we would revisit that conversation with Jacob Williams. Jacob Williams is one of Australia's premier puppeteers and puppetry directors, and is co-artistic director of Lemony S Puppet Theatre. Jacob is currently the puppetry director for Bluey's Big Play, which has played to well over 2 million people worldwide. He joins us on the phone today to talk about Bluey's Big Play. Thanks for joining us, Jacob. So tell us a little bit about your background in puppetry. Where did it all begin for you?
1: Well, it probably began close to or a little over 25 years ago in Tasmania, in Hobart, where I was living and working as an actor. And there's a little puppet company there called Terrapin who needed puppeteers, so they ran a workshop for performers, and I was in that workshop. And I'd never imagined being a puppeteer or that it was even a career, you know, despite loving the Muppets like everyone else as a child and all the sort of spin-off shows from it. But I was chosen to join the company, and from there I've worked in puppetry ever since, and thankfully had a wonderful career where I've got to travel the world and live in other countries and work with some pretty amazing artists and pretty amazing shows.
0: Yes, you've had such a crazy career from looking at it. I think one of the things people might know you most for is the King Kong puppet as part of the big production of King Kong.
1: Well, that's right. That was probably one of the most amazing and most technical puppets ever created, almost. And it was made here in Melbourne, Australia, by a company called CTC, Creature Technology Company, who also did Walking with Dinosaurs, which I was a part of. And with King Kong, I got to go to Broadway, which was live in America for a year and a half in New York, which was amazing. Got to take my family, and my kids went to school in Brooklyn for a year. However, they were very glad to come back to Australia.
0: I'm sure. Working with kind of small puppets to big puppets and everything in between, well, what are the similarities and what are the differences between kind of working in kind of something small scale with some of the stuff that you do with Lemony S Puppet Theatre through to these big Broadway shows?
1: Well, I think you've got to, when you approach a puppet, like the fundamentals of puppetry and the techniques that you use applies to any puppet you work with, whether it's a finger puppet or a giant animatronic puppet to the Bluey puppets. You have to make something that is essentially made of wood or steel or foam breathe life. And for that to translate to the audience. So I've always approached puppets in exactly the same way. And the first thing I ever do when I pick up a puppet is just to see what it can do. Just wiggle it around. Don't particularly try anything deliberate, but just to see where the movement is happening, incidentally and easily, and then you can sort of start to finesse it and find a little more nuance.
0: And what brought you to Bluey's Big Play?
1: Well, I just got back from New York, actually, and I had not heard of Bluey, ever, because it hadn't reached the American audiences at that stage. And one of the executive producers, Pierre DiPaolo, rang me to see if I'd be interested in coming on as puppetry director. And at that stage, I thought it was November. I thought there would be a great summer job. And that was about 5-6 years ago. So and as soon as I said yes to the job, I then just started to see bluey in shop windows, you know, walking down the supermarket aisle. And then I said, I might just watch this on TV. And I just started to realise, well, this is really sort of once in a generation show that has just sort of hit a nerve, not just here in Australia, but right throughout the world.
0: Yeah, and I think that's definitely my feeling towards Blu-rays. I think it is our greatest cultural export that we've had in many, many, many years.
1: Absolutely. I think it's like I'm always asked, what is it that makes Blu-ray work so much? And it is relatable, and we all come from families, but it's just such a unique voice. Like, it's an Australian voice, but it's also a Brisbane voice and a Brisbane suburban voice. And there's, you know, from the cricket to the State of Origin series to the duck cake from the Woman's Weekly birthday cookbook edition. And they're just these cultural milestones that, you know, generations of Australians just know and love. And it's just very peculiar or very particular to Australia. And I think there's a real novelty for overseas viewers and some real nostalgia for Australian viewers.
0: And I think that's the unique thing with Blu-ray's Big Pay in particular, is it did start when it was a big thing here in Australia, and audiences here in Australia really kind of aligned with it. But as the production has gone on, that's where it's kind of gotten this massive explosion overseas. What do you think it is about Blu-ray that resonates with the international audience, or what have you seen from the audiences you've taken the play to overseas and their connection to Blu-ray?
1: Well, I think it's the same thing that attracts us to Blu-ray. It's the flavour of the comedy and the nuance of the sentimentality and just the everyday normal activities that happen around families and communities. They are the same everywhere else. And I think for an international audience, it is just this insight into a world on the other side of the globe that they might not have understood before, but they're now getting glimpses of, you know, Brisbane suburban life in the form of this Blue Heeler family. And, you know, it also, people love dogs and, it's, you know, there's just so many levels that you can relate and enjoy out of it.
0: And I think a big part of Bluey is, yes, it's a show for children, but I think the real lessons are from the parents and the adults that kind of watch the show as well. There's a lot of really, really important lessons, particularly in terms of play and reconnecting us adults with that sense of play again. What is it that you've taken from Bluey, or the lessons that you've learned from Bluey, being a little bit more kind of intimate with the Heeler family and having to kind of get into that mindset?
1: Well, I'm very lucky because essentially what I've done as a career is I've continued to play like I did as a child. So, you know, actors, puppeteers, dancers, theatre makers, what we're doing on stage is playing, and that's why it's called a play. Mm. And particularly with children's puppet shows, kids are seeing adults playing on stage, so they join in very quickly with the whole sort of disbelief or suspension of disbelief and just understand the play. And with adults in the audiences, that takes them a little bit longer to kind of get into sort of seeing the play and enjoying that sort of, and sort of getting in touch with what they used to do as a child. But what I love about Bluey is that the parenting has been such a focus on how bandit parents and mums, the sort of sole bread. And so it's a reversal of the kind of traditional roles, which don't really exist today. But, particularly when we were touring America for 2 years, you would see so many dads bringing their kids to the theatre and enjoying the show just as much as their kids. And even the mums would come and they would love chilling. So everyone is seeing something of themselves in these characters. And really these characters are asking them to just be, you know, bit more slightly engaged parents, and the dads and the mums, they're taking it on.
0: That's it. When it comes to cartoons, there's such a heightened sense of physics to the characters and what happens in this kind of animated form. How do you go about translating that to real-world physics with the puppetry and the staging of Bluey's Big Play?
1: Well, Well, it's an interesting question because the puppets are naturally 3D, not 2D like the animation. But first, I think when you do approach the existing show that's on TV with 3D objects, you discover what the puppets do well first. And then you see what are the crossovers of what they can do that the animation does. And there are things that puppets can do that animation can't and vice versa. But also, thankfully, we had the producers in the room as part of the creation, and they would sort of, you know, I remember one time in rehearsals, Chili, we had her just standing there with her hands on the hips, and Sam Moore, one of the executive producers from Ludo, she said, that's what Chili does all the time. That is a Chili move. So it was really nice to have that knowledge in the room. And we had Geoff Bush, the composer, writing and composing to our choreography. So it just felt like a natural progression of taking the 2D world of Bluey into a 3D world of Bluey.
0: And how does the play itself kind of differ from the cartoon? What can audiences expect from the story and what we see in Bluey's big play?
1: Well, it's very much a Bluey story written by Joe Brum, the creator of Bluey. The biggest difference is that it's, you know, 48, 49, 50 minutes, whereas the normal episodes are 7 minutes. So you get seven times the value, I guess. And, you know, you just get a chance to sort of see it in real life. It's a whole new story that Joe wrote back in 2020, where the kids sort of steal Dad's phone and as a ploy to get him to play with them. And there's a beautiful kind of undercurrent story of sisterly love and how you can love and fight and between the two girls, Bluey and Bingo, but also between Chili and her sister, Brandy, who's there's a backstory that we just discover a little bit in this show, which was then picked up and expanded in season two of the animation.
0: And with the puppetry of the show itself, it's kind of similar to a lot of the puppetry that we've had kind of come with these kind of big productions where we have the puppet on the stage and the performer there as well. How is that kind of style of puppetry that seems to be gaining a lot of prominence? How do you find that, having the physicality not only of the puppet itself but the performer and having to kind of conjoin that?
1: Yeah, it sort of really comes about in terms of in the design process of how you are going to present the play. So sometimes there's black light theatre where the puppeteers are dressed in black and it's corridor lighting and you don't see the puppets. But with Bluey, we actually change the scenery. We go from the playroom into their bedroom, into the garden, back to the bedroom, back to the playroom. So, you know, it's very much a 3D world. So we knew very early on we couldn't hide the puppeteers, so we had to really embrace the idea that we'll see the performers. And it's a very colourful set, so you don't want to put puppeteers in black on a colourful set. So Jonathan Oxlade, who's a very talented, award-winning designer, he basically has the Bluey colour palette, and the costumes of the puppeteers are part of that palette. So they don't necessarily blend into invisible, but they certainly are a part of the world and they give life to the puppets. And, you know, we just use the puppetry techniques of bringing your focus into the puppet to kind of help direct people's attention. And honestly, you're more likely to look at Bluey than the performer behind her because Bluey is Bluey.
0: Definitely. Now, have you got a favourite of the Healer family? And have you got a favourite episode of Bluey, the one that resonates with you?
1: My favourite episode, I'm quite a big fan of the very last episode in season one. I think it's called Camping, where Bluey meets a little French boy camping, or a French girl, I can't remember. But they strike up a friendship even despite not knowing their language. And what's really interesting is actually in reverse, in Bluey, when it's shown in France, they have actors speaking in French. But for that episode, French Bluey meets an Australian camper from the other world. So I think it's just a beautiful synergy of how Bluey connects all around the world through just it's absolute wonderful writing.
0: Definitely. Have you got a favourite healer?
1: Oh, favourite healer. It's so hard to say. I sort of vacillate between Bingo and Bandit. But then I love Chili as well. Mm. And Bluey, of course. It's hard to say.
0: They're a package deal.
1: Well, yeah, exactly.
0: Well, thank you so much for joining us on the show, Jacob. It certainly looks like a wonderful play, and the puppetry is absolutely exquisite.
1: Wonderful. Thanks so much for having us, Tristan.
0: Revisiting some of my past conversations here on Festival City on Radio Adelaide as we get halfway through the year. Lots more arts, culture and events happening around Adelaide for the second half of the year, so we will definitely be jumping into that. Gonna go to a bit more music now. We're going to go to the Kitty Hawks and the Devil's Offbeat.

Kitty Hawks there with Devil's Offbeat. You are listening to Radio Adelaide Festival City here, saying goodbye. It is almost 3 o'clock with The Range taking over. Thank you so much for joining me this afternoon as we get a bit nostalgic on the show today. We started off talking about Logan Street, the new State Theatre Company production. speaking with Ali Amuchi, who plays Ghoulie as part of the production. It opens on July 24th in the Space Theatre. A look back at a beautiful South Australian story and Adelaide story, a friendship between a Ghana Aboriginal woman and a Muslim cameleer. Certainly looks like a fascinating play. Certainly looks like a very heartwarming story at the same time. Check that one out. We also got a bit nostalgic for department stores in the city. The City of Adelaide have an exhibition going on at the Town Hall. It is the City Dressed Up, Adelaide's Golden Age of Department Stores, celebrating the bygone era where department stores transformed shopping into spectacle. It is going to be up at the Town Hall for the next year, so you can pop along and see that one. We had a chat with Paul Flavel, who is a John Martin's historian. Certainly looks like a really interesting exhibition. We also delve back into some of my favourite interviews here on Festival City. So really lovely to get a little bit nostalgic with you there. I'll be back next Wednesday afternoon from 1 o'clock, so would love to see you again then. We got one last song to take us out. We're going to go to Microwave Jenny and Cry. I'll catch you next week. Bye-bye.

0: Hey, it looks like we're paying a monthly subscription for something called Bland. What's that?
1: Oh, that was a streaming service I subscribed to a while back now.
0: Oh, what was the last thing we were watching? 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What's that?
1: Oh, that was a streaming service I subscribed to a while back now.
0: Oh, what was the last thing we were watching?

0: 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Roll up!
1: Roll up indeed. Yes, I'm Mike Wilkie, letting you know that I am back on the radio waves with a new show called Magical Mystery Jukebox. 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
1: 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This is Interview and I'm Eleonora. Welcome to this segment of Interview on this Wednesday, the 22nd of July, here at about 4:30 p.m. in Adelaide. We are broadcasting from Adelaide, land of the Kaurna people, and I pay tribute and respect. And I hope you know this little thing by now. We are Australia's oldest serving community radio station. Woohoo! And we also happen to be the only South Australian community radio station with an educational license. I believe that's still the case. I just got to give him, like, be quiet. Someone's walked in, but it didn't work very well. I wasn't very subtle about that. There we go. If you'd like more information, please go to radioadelaide.org.au. And if you'd like to find out more information about Interview, please go to the Facebook page where you can check out pictures from today and other days. Yeah, it's one of those days today, I think. I'm feeling pretty sleepy. A few people I've spoken today have said that they're feeling a bit sleepy too. So I wonder whether you're feeling a bit sleepy too. Hopefully things will pick up here as we go, because today we have with us Portia Stanton-Noble and Eha. Hello, welcome.
2: Hello.
3: Hello.
2: Yes, I brought my mum today.
1: That's a first.
2: Is it? Oh, that's good.
1: That's a first. And Portia's a published author, and you have some exciting news.
2: Oh, yes, I've got plenty of exciting news when we get to it.
1: Yeah. However, we're going to let Eha speak for a little bit, because you have interesting real-life stories to share today.
3: I do. Well, I was 4 years old when the Second World War started, and in my day, children were seen and not heard. Nobody told us anything, so we were left to ourselves. Lucky, my brother Harry was 2 years older. He was six, so he was a lot wiser than I was. And yeah, it was tough going there.
1: Do you remember much from
3: Yes, I do. I was four when the war started. As I said before, I was eight when I left Estonia. And we were the last ones to get out. They were blowing up bridges as we left, because Russians were only 50 k's away. My mother left a roast in the oven, and she only put a few things in a suitcase. And so we were off, and the suitcase even got lost in Czechoslovakia, because the convoy went up in smoke.
1: How did it go up in smoke?
3: Well, bombs, being bombed. The planes just came over and bombed the whole convoy.
1: How did you escape that?
3: Well, in Germany, the roads were high up because of the snow, and you just got out of the truck and just rolled down. It was,
1: down the embankment, down the slope.
3: That's right, down the embankment. And when the bombing was over, I got up and I looked around. I couldn't see anybody moving. They were all dead. My mother said, come on, she knew what it was. I thought, why aren't these people moving? She didn't say anything. She said, come on. So we went in the forest for 3 weeks. And then one stage we were being marched back to the Russian zone, about 100 of us, guards both sides, about three this side, three that side. There were three German soldiers behind us. We sort of went right to the back of the pack, and there was just this little bit of a forest. And my mother said, once we hit that, we're going to make a run for it. We got away.
1: Wow.
3: And then we couldn't come out onto the road for 3 weeks, because otherwise that drowned us up again.
1: Did you know at that stage it was going to be 3 weeks that you were going to have to wait, or was it just the timing, what happened?
3: We went game enough to come out of the forest. The only time we got a drink when there was the creek there, we had no comb, no toothbrush or anything. Absolutely nothing. We slept outside, Sometimes we slept in cellars on potatoes. We're still glad to be alive.
1: Wow.
3: Anyone's going to survive anyway.
1: How did you survive? How did you get food during that time?
3: Here, there and everywhere sort of thing. Mum went out and she left us somewhere and she went and got some food.
1: Scavenged. Yeah. Wow.
3: Because the German soldiers, they left us because they walked fast and I was only 8 and very slow walker. So we were on our own, 3 of us.
1: In case you've just tuned in, you're listening to Radio Adelaide 101.5 FM, digital radio and online. This is Interview and Erhard's talking about real life experience from World War II and if this is causing some issues or you feel this is something you feel you need to talk about, then please contact Suicide Callback Service on 1300 659 467 or Lifeline on 131114. There's also the Aboriginal and Torres Strait Islander Crisis Support Line 13 Yarn on 139276. Please reach out. Yeah. How did you know, Erhard, that you were going to survive?
3: I knew I was going to survive.
1: You knew?
3: Yeah. I was determined to survive.
1: There was not one point that you felt, this might be the last
3: You were
1: moment.
3: Lucky to be alive, you know. You didn't know, tomorrow you're going to be alive. You lived every day as it was, you know. Even to this day, I live every day like it's my last. It's in me, like it's my last.
1: How do you plan for the future if you're living as if every day is your last?
3: A day at a time.
1: Day at a time. Yeah. And it's not to mean that you're not sensible with things either, is it?
3: No. No. Anyway, that was life. But you see, my brother was 2 years older, and all through our lives, for 65 years, I was asking him different things because I wanted to find out if I had the correct, you know, version of it.
1: Yeah.
3: He never said one word, not one word out of him in all those years. It must have really affected him in a big way.
1: He just didn't want to talk about it at all.
3: I can talk about it, but I get mad.
1: We'll try to keep that down to a minimum then today. Does Portia help with that?
4: Yeah.
3: She knows all about it.
4: I know all about it.
1: Oh, okay.
4: Yes.
1: Yeah.
3: When the bombing was on and we were still in our own country, I was in an air raid shelter. It was in a mountain, only one door in, not one door in, and 3 weeks with my back against the wall. The whole town was there. That was just it. You couldn't even lie down. In between the air raids, Mother went home and she got a Swiss cheese and she got gooseberries for us, no drinks or anything. And 3 weeks I was there with my back against the wall. Nothing to do at all. Well, yeah, it was very interesting because you could hear the bombs. You got to know whether they were closer or further away. It's just the sound of it.
1: Could you also tell which planes were flying?
3: Russians.
1: They had different sounds too.
3: Yeah, but I mean, so the bombs had a different sound. If they were close, you could hear that it was going to be a close one as they were coming down.
1: Did you ever feel like you were going to need to run from that spot and be discovered?
3: No, and when we got out after 3 weeks, the post office was on fire. It was a timber building, was on fire, and they had a bucket brigade, about 20 of them. And I tried to join, being 8, and I tried to join it. They said I was too young, I'd spill the water. Well, you know, that building burnt down anyway. Mm-hmm. By the time it went through 20 hands, there was no water left in the bucket. And a timber building.
1: Well, it's a lot lost very quickly, and to see that at such a very young age.
3: Yeah. I've seen a lot of suffering.
1: How do you deal with that?
3: Yeah.
1: Yeah, and how did you deal with that as a child when you went
3: from? You just go with the punches, I think. You just go get on with it. Tomorrow's another day. But one thing, I get sad every night. If I'm not home late at night, I get sad because we never had a bed to sleep in, you know. And it's still in me.
1: So you feel you need to be home each night so you can sleep in your bed?
3: Yeah.
1: Yeah. And what was the first time that you felt in that journey that you felt, okay, now things are really safe?
2: Was it coming out to Australia?
3: Yeah, true. And you know how we were transported in Germany? An open truck standing up. You couldn't fall over because we were just like sardines, you know. People don't get transported that way now, but that's how we were transported in Germany.
1: During World War II. We're talking World War II. Yeah.
3: And then from going to the ship in Naples, we went through Naples on the back of a truck as well, standing up.
1: Sounds like there's not even any room to faint.
3: No, there isn't. And being small, they had to get me up there and down again, you know, but I just sort of got up on their own. But there was no room. You just couldn't fall over because it was so many people. Well, the people on the edge, on the sides, they'd grab the, you know, there was a couple of rails there.
1: Yeah,
3: it was interesting.
1: So how long did it take for you to leave your home, literally where you were, like, growing up, to the point where you were able to then escape and then get to Naples?
3: Well, when I left there, I was 8 years old. We had 4 years of war, you know, being bombed and everything. I was eight when we left, yeah. And we were in Germany for 5 years. And then we came to Australia. And that was about a month on the ship. And we had no change of clothes. We were still in the same clothes, nothing else. There was no way to wash anything, no facility.
1: At what point did you know that you were going to come to Australia?
3: Well, you put your name down. We wanted to go to America, but America would only take families with fathers. My father went to Russian army. The Russians took him into their army. And I never saw him after he left when I was four.
1: So, in other words, he was conscripted, like
3: That's
1: they took him.
3: Yeah. He went there. I never saw him again. I went back to Estonia when I was 58, went to his grave. He had died. Yeah.
1: And would he have known where you had gone, do you think?
3: Yeah, he knew, yeah.
1: He knew?
3: He was coming back with the Russian army. We were leaving.
1: Wow.
3: I couldn't have stayed there. Mother wouldn't stay there either.
1: How does that feel to know that your father was forced to join an army and that army was coming to bomb where you live?
3: That's right, yeah.
1: And you're having to run away from family want to be doing what they're doing.
3: Yeah.
1: My father had a very high
3: position in the army as well. Mind you, he was in the Estonian army, then was in the Russian army. He could speak fluent Russian. So he was very highly decorated when he came back.
1: Yeah. And was there any possibility at all that he would have been able to join you here in Australia?
3: Or was nothing came out. It was just behind the Iron Curtain in those days. Nothing came out.
1: He wouldn't have been able to escape by then, no?
3: No. So
1: so you had to pretty much accept the fact that the family had been split in two and there was no hope of being reunited again.
3: Yeah, you see, I remember sending him away. Have you seen that movie? What was it called, Australia? No.
2: No, I don't remember.
3: Dr. Zhivago, was it?
2: Oh, Dr. Zhivago.
3: Yeah. You see, the men were all in the cattle cart, you know, and we were on this river crossing. There's only a few of us there. The men were put on the trains on the night, and next morning the train took off, and my mother said to me when the train was pulling out, said, "Say, you know, wave to your father," and all the men's arms were out between the bars.
1: Wow.
3: Yeah, and I didn't know where father was. Mother had a white suit on, like linen suits. He'd given me chocolates, and I turned around and was crying. I never felt so alone in my life as I did that day.
1: Wow.
3: I wish I'd, you know, been swallowed up. That's how, you know. And father was never mentioned again. From the time I was four until 10, one day mother said, "It's your father's birthday today." It was the 2nd of June. Now, nothing was said in all those years. Now, I was celebrating my father's birthday on the 2nd of June for many years, and until about when I went to Estonia in 58. He wasn't born on the 2nd of June. He was born on the 25th of May.
1: Oh.
3: because I got his birth certificate.
1: Oh, wow.
3: I spent 9 weeks there looking for him. There was no record of him because it was the wrong birth date.
1: Oh, wow.
3: I don't know whether she did that on purpose or what.
1: Well, she didn't quite realise.
3: Yeah.
1: How did you find his details in the end?
3: Well, I got this birth certificate I saw 25th of May.
2: Yeah, but you went to Estonia and you found it there, didn't you, by the, was it birth, deaths and marriages?
3: Yeah, I did.
2: Whatever,
3: I went around for 9 weeks trying to look for it. But the last place where we lived, this is the place in the middle of Estonia, it's called Väikemaarja. They always tell you the weather of Väikemaarja in Estonia. And I went down there and got out the taxi and I said to the guy that was sweeping his... in front of his house. I said, I'm from Australia. I'm looking at my father. He said, what's your father's name? I told him. And he said, oh, he's dead. And he's buried in such and such a place. You know, I didn't believe him, but he was right.
1: Yeah.
3: That's where he ended up. He was buried with his mother.
1: What made you not want to... Or you said you didn't believe. What? Why do you think that was?
3: Well, it's so strange that you come all the way and you get out of the taxi and there's a guy that actually knows your father and where he's buried.
1: Yeah.
3: So I didn't believe him. I went around for many more weeks and he was quite right.
1: The hope.
3: Yeah.
1: Do you know, this might be a bit too personal a question, so you don't need to answer it. Do you know whether your dad... met someone else and started a new life?
3: No, he didn't. No, he never even mentioned us. Because when I went back, nobody knew he had children even. He never mentioned it.
1: Wow.
3: Mm.
1: And he didn't have... he didn't remarry, he didn't have other children. He just... That's nothing. It. Wow. And what of your mum?
3: Mum remarried when I was 13. And, it's another story again.
1: Here in Australia?
3: Mm-hmm.
1: How did you feel when you arrived in Australia after spending a month on the boat?
3: Well, everybody was seasick. Everybody was seasick. Dining room was empty. Harry and I think, were the only ones eating.
1: That was your brother? Yeah.
3: He was under the waterline with 100 men. I had in one cabin 40 women.
1: Hang on, so you were split up again?
3: Yeah, split up.
1: You were split up on the boat. You weren't even together as a family on the boat.
3: No. Oh. And my mother was seasick. She was only on deck twice. She was as green as green. She spent all her time in the hospital on the boat.
1: So she wasn't with you either.
3: No.
1: So you were two young children separated into men and women's cabins, and then your mum, because she was sick, was in the hospital, so you were without adult, like, family members for a month.
3: Nothing. And what the sailors did was hot. Of course, it was very hot. And what the sailors did, they got this great big tarp, put knots in it, like the four corners, right on the edge of the... on the ship, you know, right on the edge, put seawater in there. We were swimming in it. Just imagine if those ropes had broken, we would have been overboard.
1: Oh, wow. Because this was over the edge of the boat, wasn't it?
3: Yeah, well, just on the inside of it.
1: On the inside?
3: Yeah.
1: And did you say they put water in?
3: Yeah.
1: They put water on top of the tarps?
3: The tarp, yeah. We were swimming in it. All these kids.
1: And this
3: it's
1: all
3: huge. That would have been... as long as this...
1: We're sort of looking at the studio here and the common area next to it. And
3: yeah, that's right.
1: I wish I had a better sense of, like, dimensions and land. That would be helpful. But I'm guessing maybe this is 3 metres here.
3: More than
1: maybe
3: twice
1: there's
3: this
1: like
3: size. More than twice this
1: metres
3: size.
1: Metres out there, so that's like 7 by 7, longer than that.
3: Yeah, with ropes.
1: And this whole time you've also not had an opportunity to change clothing either.
3: No.
1: So that's your one opportunity to sort of shower and clean your clothing.
3: They were clean. I've got no idea how clean they were all there.
1: And to dry off.
3: Yeah.
1: And this whole time also you're growing. So I hate to think what's happening to the size of your shoes and trying to walk and do anything.
3: You've only got one pair a year. That's all you've got. Didn't matter if they didn't fit you. But we were in the American zone in Germany. Germany was in two parts, English zone and American zone. We were in the American zone, which was a lot better. The food was better and everything like that. And the American kids sent us parcels, you know. I've still got the box. It was a sewing kit, wow. You know. And they always wrote a letter in it because we couldn't read English at all. And there wasn't anybody that sort of read it. Oh. Nobody sort of read it to us, so we don't know. But every one of them had a letter in it.
1: So you don't actually know what's in the letters because they were written in English. And
3: that's right, yeah. You'd think somebody would go and find out, but no.
1: Translate. Do you have any of those letters as well as
3: no.
1: the...
3: No. No, you can't. I've got the box. Empty box, that's it.
1: What's the box look like?
3: Very nice. It's about that size. It's got a...
1: Like a bit of like a tissue box size?
3: Yeah.
1: Yeah.
3: It's got some sort of a flower on it.
1: Is it wooden?
3: Wooden box, wooden yeah. box, yeah. Beautiful box. Very well made too.
1: So what could someone expect to see in a sewing kit that they gave you at that point in time during World War II?
3: That's
1: right. What would be in that kit? What did you
3: sewing.
1: Get?
3: Sewing. Cottons and stuff and needles and stuff like that. Mm.
1: And scissors and things like that, or was that too not available?
3: Well, I tell you what, we didn't have anything at all, nothing at all.
1: Yeah.
3: Nothing at all.
1: And did the sewing kit come in handy?
3: See, and when we came to Australia, before we left Germany, my mother made Harry a suit out of a blanket. And she cut down a lady's coat for me. My mother could sew because my father was a tailor as well as being in the army. He was a tailor. So mother picked it up and she made Harry a suit. We arrived in Australia 20th of March 1949. And Harry had a suit made out of a blanket.
2: Wow. And it was warm, wasn't it?
3: Yeah. And,
2: yeah. Soft as anything.
1: And are any of these pictures at the museums here in Adelaide?
3: The one on the rock, yeah. And what I'm going to do is...
1: So where's that located? So is that Victoria?
3: No, down here, Kintore Avenue.
1: Kintore Avenue?
3: Yeah, down there.
1: There's a picture of you in Kintore Avenue as a child.
2: The Migration Museum.
1: The Migration Museum, yeah.
3: That one, you know, you had to be 10 and under. Harry was 12. He couldn't be in. And before we got on the boat for about a month in Germany, Germany, they gave us bread, white bread and milk, so we survived a trip to Australia on the boat.
1: When you say they gave you bread and milk, they gave you like a bundle of it to take with you, or they just fed you up so at least when you went onto the boat?
3: The month before we got this. In Germany, we got this milk and white bread for a month before we left.
1: And it had to last you for that month?
3: No, but we had other food as well, but this was extra.
1: Oh, okay.
3: You had to be 15 and under to get that.
1: Wow. For the extra nutrition.
2: Anyway, you've got to talk about what your feelings were when you arrived in Australia.
3: Yeah.
2: That's interesting too.
1: Yeah. I think just before we go to that, I'll just let everybody know that you're listening to Radio Adelaide, 101.5 FM, digital radio and online. This is Interview, and today we have with us Portia Stanton-Noble and her lovely mother, Eha, who's telling us real life stories from World War II, escaping from Europe and arriving here in Australia. And we're just about to find out how you felt when you got here.
3: Well, first of all, when we got off the ship, I was very shocked that I thought the bus driver was drunk because he was driving on the wrong side of the... I'm the only one that's panicking in the bus. I didn't know you were on... drive on the wrong side of the road. Anyway, but they were teaching the adults on the ship how to speak English, but because nobody taught me. But it took me 12 months to learn the language after I arrived. But then again, from Sydney to Adelaide, it took us 3 days because all the states are different gauges in the railway. You had to change trains.
1: The tracks were different.
3: In every state.
1: Oh, okay. So you couldn't just make a journey in one go?
3: It took 3 days and nights sitting up. Wow. And I can only remember eating one pie. That's all I can remember.
1: What do you mean by you only remember eating one pie?
3: But I didn't have, we didn't have much food anyway, travelling for 3 days to Adelaide. But then again, we lived in Glenelg, in Augusta Street in Glenelg. We were very lucky. I had a beautiful room. It had all windows, like a little room. And then I got very sick. Different food when I got here, and I ended up in the Adelaide Hospital for 6 weeks. I had yellow jointers.
2: Oh.
3: So I was very sick. I was only living on tomato sandwiches then.
2: How did you find the temperature change from Europe and then arriving here in Australia?
3: Oh, God, that was a challenge. We used to go around with wet towels around us. It was just too much.
2: Was there?
3: And then when I was sick, you know, nobody could see. Everybody sort of was doing whatever they were doing. Nobody could see that I was very sick. I was yellow and everything like that. And the minister came to see us in Glenelg, and he looked at me and said, "That child's very sick." He put me in his own car, took me to hospital.
2: Oh, wow.
3: Mm. Nobody paid attention.
2: They were just trying to survive?
3: What's that?
2: They were just trying to survive? Is that what it
3: was?
2: Yeah,
3: that's right, yeah. They were very busy doing their own thing and trying to make money, because we weren't giving anything, you know. We were just bought here, dumped, and there was no accommodation either. You were lucky to get a room. My mother, we had one room and just a primus to cook on in the laundry.
2: Oh, what, sorry?
3: In the laundry, primus to cook on in the laundry.
2: A brine?
3: Primus, you know. Like a
2: what are they called? Little gas stove.
3: That's all.
2: That's all. Like a portable little gas.
3: Yeah.
2: Almost like a camping stove.
3: That's right. Yeah. That's all. Only one burner.
2: And I'm guessing that also means no, like, running water either. You'd have to go elsewhere for that.
3: It was the laundry, so there was running water there in the laundry.
2: And everybody had to share that in the whole building.
3: Yeah. But in Germany as well, you know, sometimes in 2 months you might have a shower, and then you take all your clothes off, put them on the floor, mm-hmm. and they'd fumigate them.
2: How did they fumigate them?
3: You know, all your clothes, then you found your clothes and put back on again.
2: So how did they fumigate it, though? With
3: like a blower sort of thing.
2: Wow. Did that smell?
3: Yeah.
2: How long did it take for that, you know,
3: I suppose
2: smell
3: once
2: to disappear?
3: You got outside, it was okay, but we got used to it.
2: You were used to it.
3: Yeah.
2: Do you still remember those smells?
3: Yeah. Most likely, yeah.
2: If you smelled it again? Yeah. How long did it take for you to feel, I guess, that this was, in Australia, was where you were going to stay and that you weren't going to go back to Europe?
3: You could go back any time, but then you'd end up in Siberia. When I was 18, my father, it was their 25th wedding anniversary when I was 18. She wanted all of us go back. My father wanted us. At one stage, I was thinking of going back myself, because I looked at, and I had nothing here, I thought. I had a stepfather, and I just finished went to Theberton Technical School, Girls Technical School, and then I went to, commercial. I did, you know. Mm-hmm. And, you know, I thought to myself, what am I going to do? But I don't think I would have gone back, because Harry probably wouldn't have wanted to go back.
2: Because of your brother, you stayed here.
3: It was the only reason I stayed. Because I felt I had nothing else.
2: Yeah,
4: my brother was, your brother was very much a dinky die Aussie, wasn't he?
3: He was.
4: He really assimilated.
3: He did.
4: Yeah.
3: Even at his funeral, they played, what was the song played?
4: Oh.
3: I'm Australian or something.
4: Yeah, something like that. Yeah, it was one of the real Aussie songs. Yeah. Very strange.
2: This was home.
3: But he never spoke.
2: Even though he was 2 years older than you as well. So for him, it was, this is it.
3: Yeah. But, I mean, so he went to work straight away when we got here. I went to school, of course. I was only 13.
1: Yeah.
3: I turned 13 on the boat.
1: So what did Harry go to do then?
3: He went to work for Lightburn, I think, was making concrete. They were making washing machines and concrete mixers and all that sort of thing. He was a welder.
1: Okay.
3: He could do anything, Harry. Mm-hmm.
1: And did he learn that on the job at the time?
3: Yes, yeah, he
1: learned it on the job. Yeah. And you were just that bit younger, which meant you couldn't pick up skills on a job in that same way. You were able to.
3: But
1: go
3: I was
1: to school.
3: A very good dressmaker.
1: Okay.
3: I could make a dress without pattern. I could cut it and make it.
1: And you learned that from your mum, who learned that from her.
3: Yeah.
1: That her right. Sorry, her husband, who's your dad.
3: That's right.
1: I was trying to figure out how to say that.
3: Mm. Anyway, it would have been a great, you know. But you know, you didn't have the opportunity.
4: Yeah, you were good at designing, I remember.
3: Oh, yeah.
4: Yeah.
3: Mm. I mean, say, I just could cut a material up and make something out of it, you know. I started making my own clothes when I was 18. I even made my own wedding dress.
1: Oh, wow.
3: Yeah.
1: Well, that's going to take a bit to sink in.
3: I don't think I could do it now.
1: Is there a wedding coming up that you're going to make your wedding dress?
3: No. I made a lot of christening gowns.
1: Did you make Portia's christening gown?
3: Yes, I did.
1: Wow.
3: I did. And my grandson's as well. I was living in Victoria. I came down for 3 days only. I had to make him a christening gown in 3 days. I went out as well. And it was all, he had a petticoat and everything. It was beautiful. Mm. In 3 days I made it. I just caught him and just measured his shoulders and not that, and was done.
1: Yeah.
3: Mm. I used to make her dresses and clothes, you know, hats and coats when she was little.
1: So have the two of you gone back to Estonia together?
3: No.
4: Mum went, as she said, when she was 58. I actually want to go. I'm thinking about going there maybe next year, but we'll see how we go. Yeah. I would like to visit.
3: I can't go back ever again.
1: Why?
3: Because I could never leave again.
1: Oh, really?
3: Yep. They'd have to knock me out.
1: How is that?
3: I could never leave it again. I left it when I was 8 and I left it when I was 58. At my age, I cannot do it anymore.
1: So this is it here?
3: Yeah.
1: In Adelaide, Australia? Yeah, that's it? Yeah. How do you feel about that, Portia?
4: Oh, no, well, I'm happy. I'm still in Australia. I'm the dinky-dye Aussie, but with the Estonian heritage, which I'm also proud of.
1: Yeah.
3: Mm. It's your turn now.
4: Oh, okay, thank you.
1: That was a very lovely swap over partway through. That worked out really well because it's about, you know, 5:03 here on this Wednesday afternoon here. So it was very good timing, yeah. And I know there's no clocks behind to be able to have a look here on Radio Adelaide, 101.5 FM digital radio and online. You're listening to Interview, and today in the studio we have Eha and Portia Stantonoble, and Eha has been sharing World War II real life stories, and I can see a hand. Is there something you'd like to say?
3: Yeah, I'd like to say something. A lot of people say to me, why didn't you write a book about it? I have thought about it, and I've got all the headings written, but that's about as far as I've got, and I'm not too sure whether I want people to read my life story.
1: That's understandable.
3: Mm. But if ever it gets written before I die, it can't be published until I'm gone.
1: Okay. So you do it as a memoir, like a real, real life.
3: Yeah.
1: Okay. Well,
3: interesting stuff in there.
1: I don't know. I struggle not to have a look at that if he wrote it and have a peek.
3: I might let you in a couple of them before I go.
1: Thank you.
3: Okay.
1: And Portia,
4: yes.
1: Your stuff is fiction now.
4: Yes,
1: because
4: right.
1: You're a published author. That's just to be right. Really clear, we need to make this very clear. We had real life
4: stories
1: of escaping World War II Europe and coming to Australia, and now we're moving to what's in your imagination and what you put on the page and
4: That's right, because, I'm not a non-fiction person, so, yeah, it's strictly fiction for me, you know. So, yeah, I've got a few things to talk about today.
1: And they're very locally based as well, your stories too.
4: That's
1: so they're
4: right.
1: not overseas settings.
4: No.
1: They're very, as you said, dinky die.
4: Yes, that's right, and very Adelaide, South Australian, which I think is important as well to have that grounding. But I just thought maybe we should go to a quick song.
1: Oh, that might be nice.
4: Yeah.
1: Which one are we going to?
4: I think we'll go for Kate Sobrano, Brave.
1: Is there a reason for the choice of this song?
4: Yeah. Oh, for my mother.
1: For Eha.
4: Mm-hmm.
1: Yeah. Okay. Would you announce that again, please?
4: Okay, Kate Sobrano with orchestra and her song Brave.

0: That was Kate Sobrano with Brave. You're listening to Radio Adelaide, 101.5 FM, digital radio and online. This is Interview. Today we have with us Erha and Portia Stanton-Noble, and that was Erha's music choice. And we have a mother-daughter team here today, and we had a lovely handover where I said, now it's Portia's turn. Erha was talking about real-life stories escaping Europe in World War II and coming to Australia, and Portia, now you've got three novels in front of you that have been published because you're a published author, so now this is completely, we've gone into fiction.
1: Yes,
0: that's right. To mix things up completely.
1: That's right, yeah. Well, I brought these three in. The first one is The Cut-Off Road. That's a murder mystery one, which has been out for a couple of years now. But the good news is I've just turned that one into an audio book.
0: Oh.
1: So it's about to be released soon. Jamie Moffat, who you know from Opera SA,
0: yes,
1: is the voice for it.
0: Oh, wow.
1: So, we're nearly finished now, so I can't wait to release that. And that was a difficult book for me to write too, because the murder mystery part of it all stays in one place, more or less, where it all happens.
0: Mm-hmm.
1: So, it's technically a different sort of book to write something like that, where it's all focuses on one area.
0: Like
1: and
0: one
1: this
0: town.
1: Is in the outback, yeah. Well, outback ghost town, really. Yeah. The premise of it is that there's a bus tour and there's a couple that have just got married and unfortunately they get caught up in flood water and so they end up being in this ghost town and, of course, a murder happens.
0: Mm.
1: And we've got lots of people in that one. So that was a challenging one to write, but I enjoyed doing that one. And then the recent one, which I've just released only a couple of months ago now, is completely different for me. It's a historical romance with time travel.
0: Oh.
1: Yeah, so I thought I'd try something a little bit different. This one took me 8 months to write because it was a new genre for me to tackle. And, I'm getting rave reviews for it, which has been excellent.
0: Which bit's the new genre for you, the history or the time travel?
1: Both. Yeah. Oh, well, no. I have done time travel before. The Life She Never Had is a time travel one set in Adelaide. This is an historical one, which goes back into the 1800s as well. I was going to read the blurb to you because that'll give an idea what readers, might be interested in. Purchasing that one, maybe. I'm indie published, as you know. So, Where Crows Whisper. The blurb of it is Australian actor Marnie Quinn is busy preparing for the role of a lifetime in a gothic film set. In a gothic film set in the mid-1800s. Although the story is set in England, the film production is playing out on a remote colonial homestead in country South Australia. On the first day of filming, she's mysteriously transported back in time to the year 1851, and she soon encounters the charismatic and very real bushranger Wes Giles, who claims her as a hostage to escape the troopers. From their very first meeting in the bush, their lives and fate are forever intertwined, and nothing will ever be the same for Marnie Quinn again. So that's the premise of it. So,
0: wow. Something that there's an escape theme here.
1: Yes, there is, yeah. Yes. And I've got the usual twists and turns, which I always impart into every one of my books. And then I've got a third bit of good news, which I was going to announce. And this is an official announcement because I haven't announced this to anyone as yet.
0: Ooh.
1: But, my cohort, Linda, who writes as Lily Barrett, we've decided that we will continue with another book event next year.
0: Oh, lovely.
1: Yeah, so we were going to, but we've decided,
0: Are you not doing Saddleworth book?
1: There's a little bit of a change with it. I'll give you the title and then I'll tell you where it will be based. It's called Inkalicious.
0: Inkalicious.
1: Yeah.
0: Okay.
1: Yeah, because, ink, book,
0: ink,
1: you know.
0: Got it.
1: So it's the Inkalicious book event.
0: Uh-huh.
1: And it's actually going to be held at Auburn Institute in Auburn. So we're not going to Saddleworth. So Auburn, I don't know if you realise, but that's on the way to Clare.
0: Okay, so it's much closer.
1: Much closer. And the good news about having it in Auburn as well is we're surrounded by cellar doors there.
0: Uh-huh.
1: There's several cellar doors in town. There's a couple of good cafes. There's a great hotel there.
0: Mm-hmm.
1: So there'll be plenty for everyone,
0: yeah.
1: You know, if they come and visit and attend the book event. And we'll have probably at least 20 authors there. And we're just finalising who our special guest will be, but we won't announce that yet. It's a bit too early.
0: Aww.
1: So, but I know you want the scoop, but yeah, it's going to be on Saturday the 6th of February, and we're going to have a website, should be open, not a website, Facebook presences should be open tomorrow. Yeah, so
0: that's
1: and
0: the
1: then expressions of interest will be available for indie authors as well.
0: We'll have to link that on the interview Facebook page.
1: Yes, you will have to. Yes, yes. That'll be great. Yeah, yeah.
0: And of course, this is sort of indie authors. So this is self-published.
1: Yes,
0: authors.
1: That's right. Yeah, yeah,
0: so you're taking on the risk yourself. You're local. You have ideas that you're. This is what Radio Adelaide's all about: is local ideas.
1: That's right. Yeah, and to support each other. You know,
0: and that community aspect of things.
1: Exactly. Yeah, because as you know, the author community is a strong community.
0: Yeah,
1: and we do interact and we do pass on information.
0: Yeah.
1: So I'm looking forward to that.
0: And this event is not only for authors in that community, it's also an opportunity for readers to come and meet the authors and to be able to discuss the writing process and get autographs maybe.
1: Yes, that's right, book signings, and we'll have author workshops as well and talks.
0: And so anyone's welcome to come to listen to
1: yes.
0: the
1: workshops
0: as well, not just
1: and
0: the authors.
1: Oh, no, it's open for everybody. It's free admission. So we're not charging anyone to come in, so they can come in, talk to the authors. I think that's very important, you know, to do that. And
0: it's a real community event.
1: Yes, it will be. Yeah. So looking forward to that. Here we go, number 6, I think, in our events.
0: Wow.
1: So, because every year we've had one, so this is would be the 6th year, I think. Mm. But we're doing, as I said,
0: something
1: somewhere
0: different.
1: Yeah.
0: Yeah. Mm. Cellar doors.
1: Yeah,
0: and a bit closer to Adelaide.
1: Yeah, it's not too far.
0: And it's still not too far away from the Mid-North either, so...
1: That's right. Well, it's
0: like authors travelling from there don't have to go too far either.
1: No, that's right. And there's a lot of B&Bs around too. So, you know, everyone benefits out of that, the tourism side of things. Yeah. So, yeah, we'll be advertising it far and wide. So, yeah.
0: How important is it to authors who are sitting there behind the table with their books to have that interaction with readers?
1: Oh, yeah, it is very important because, as you know, being a writer is a very solitary job. And, you don't often get the chance to mix with other people. But, yes, it is a good opportunity to impart ideas and meet your audience or potential audience, you know, your potential readers.
0: Mm-hmm.
1: So, it's a good idea. But, some authors are a bit more shy, I know, because, you know, as an author you internalise, not necessarily an extrovert. But I think I'm both. I think I'm introvert with an extrovert inside. I think I'm both. I think I'm introvert with an extrovert inside.

0: No, no. Yeah, like I said, it's just a good community, you know, and we're like happy to talk to anybody, everybody. And
1: it's like a meet and greet as well.
0: It is, yeah.
1: A meet and greet. You can
0: meet
1: and greet the authors and authors with the readers and get feedback. And
0: that's right.
1: Have you ever got feedback that you weren't so happy with from a reader at one of these events?
0: No, I don't think so. Oh, no, I can't think of anything. No, I've had mostly, it's been positive, actually. I've had people that have, I've got a recent example. There's a lady that was at the market that I normally go to in Saddleworth, and she said to me, oh, I better buy one of your books, you know, because you've bought a lot of stuff from me. So I kind of thought, oh, okay, you know. So it was nice that she offered to buy it. But then she came back, I think it was a month or two after that, and she said, oh, I loved your book. You know, I couldn't put it down. I've got to read the rest, you know.
1: Wow.
0: So that was a very positive thing to happen. So, yeah, sometimes you can surprise people.
1: So it sort of started out as a bit of a trade of feeling, oh,
0: that's
1: well, you bought my stuff, so I should support you back. Yeah. And then she started reading it and came back and went, actually.
0: Yeah, well, that sometimes happens. You know, suddenly you've got a fan and then they want to read every single book that you do. Otherwise, I wouldn't keep writing. Yeah. If people didn't come to me and say, oh, when's your next book coming out? Yeah. I probably would have stopped by now. But because they're waiting for the next one,
1: and
0: it's been good.
1: Of course, this is Portia Stanton Noble talking about your books that you've published and your experiences. Do you see the same people sometimes come back over and over again? Like, do you start to get to know readers?
0: Yes, yes. I do. I did dedicate one of my books to a dear fan that I had. She was from the beginning of my writing journey. Like, I did the first book and she immediately bought it. You know, she was just someone that walked in to the market, bought the book. I gradually got to know her, but she was a woman of few words.
1: Mm-hmm.
0: You know, didn't say much. Just would come to me and say, oh, when's your next book coming out? Pull your finger out. When's it coming? And anyway, she bought all four of them, but tragically she passed away after the series was finished. But I'm glad she got to read it. You know, she read through the whole series, and I dedicated one of my books to her because, she definitely encouraged me. Because you come in, get your finger out, you know. just get it. Yeah,
1: to keep things going.
0: She really, I don't know if she even realised that how important her few words were to me, but it made all the difference, you know.
1: The impact of it, that communication.
0: Yeah, Louise was her name. Yeah. I'll always remember her. She was lovely.
1: Mm. Wow.
0: Mm. But, person of very few words.
1: Now, am I correct? Something's happening to one of your books. It's going to jump off pages?
0: Yes, sorry. The first book, The Big Dead Dry, is going to become a movie that's been picked up by a producer in Queensland. They've asked me if I can do the script. So I haven't done a script before. So I'm going to have to do a little bit of research on that. But I think I can do it. So, I'm going to be working on that after I finish the book that I'm working on at the moment. I'm working on one at the moment. I can show you the title, but I can't show anybody else.
1: Oh, no.
0: That's what it's called.
1: Okay, I can't say anything.
0: No, you can't
1: say, mum's the word. And literally, Airhouse here with Portia, Airhouse, Portia's mum, and I have to just say mum's the word because I can't say diddly.
0: No, you can't, you know. But it will be a murder mystery, this one, with a romance in it.
1: Okay.
0: And set in South Australia again.
1: Mm-hmm.
0: So
1: what's happening with the book that's been picked up by Queensland?
0: Well, as I said, I've got to do the script.
1: But are they going to do it in South Australia, or is that being sorted
0: that
1: out?
0: I still don't know still yet. Don't know. Yeah, I'm hoping that it is done here, but I have no idea. I'm pushing for it.
1: Yeah.

0: And we'll have to wait and see. But the main thing is, after this book is finished, which I'm working on now, then the script is the thing that I have to work on.
1: I guess there's positives and negatives to it being filmed here, because if it's filmed here, then it sort of draws attention to here, and it, you can keep it close to what you've written.
0: That's right.
1: So it's true to South Australia. And then on the other hand, you might have all these people wanting to come to investigate.
0: Yes.
1: Town. And I'm sure a lot of people live in the outback and whatnot are there because they want lots of people visiting. So yeah, well, I don't know. What do you make of that?
0: Well, I don't know how they could do it in Queensland, because it's a town that first book is about, a town that's in drought for 2 years. Mm-hmm. So that'd be a bit hard probably in, you know, Queensland tends to be a bit wet, doesn't it? Well, lately it has been very wet.
1: Yeah.
0: We'll have to see, you know, but I am pushing for it here. A lot of movies do get made here in South Australia, which is great. Our film corporation does very well.
1: Are you excited to see your words come to life on the screen?
0: I will be, yes. But as I said, I've got a bit of a learning curve to go.
1: Well, there's a strong writers community, so.
0: Yes, that's right. Yes, I will reach out to a few people that have written scripts in the past. So, I'm sure I'll get there. But, I'll just finish this one that I'm working on and then go from there.
1: What do you think Louise would make if she found out, if she heard, you know, I realise she's not here.
0: No,
1: she's not here. She's no longer here.
0: Yeah.
1: She was such a strong supporter, and she was a lady of few words. And I'm wondering what she would have made of that, that your book had gone to the screen.
0: I think she would have, she would have been the first one, I think, getting a ticket to the movies. I'm sure she would, you know. Or I'd probably be the one giving her the ticket, you know, more instance, than likely.
1: Yeah.
0: Because, I do owe her a debt of gratitude, because, without her asking me all the time, you know, when's the next book, so spurs you on when you hear things like that.
1: Those little words of encouragement can go a very, very long way. Doesn't have to be much. And Eha, what do you make of all of this?
2: It's very interesting. Yeah, they actually want her to be involved with it as well, in the clothes as well, what they're wearing as well. She's going to be very involved in the production of it.
1: So we'll really get an insight into what you were thinking. You know, sometimes some books, when they're translated to the screen, and if you've read the book, you have an idea of what it looks like, and then you go, oh, that's not what's in my imagination. Mm. Whereas this is the author, you're the writer of being able to import a bit of your imagination.
2: Well, this is it. She knows what they should look like.
0: Mm.
2: Yep. So she's going to be very involved in it.
0: Yeah, and Mum's my best critic as well, if you haven't guessed. So,
1: are you going to be designing them and cutting them?
2: Well, I'll take a look. If I like it, it's fine. If not, well, it's scrapped.
1: Is that for real?
2: Yeah, it is.
1: Proportion. A little bit of mother-daughter thing happening here.
0: That's right.
2: I've got a good eye.
1: Yes.
0: But I have written the books it's like a movie to me anyway. Yeah. So that's why I'm hoping the process might be easy when I come to that, because I've always visualised them in my head.
1: When you write?
0: Yeah. So it's always like a movie playing to me.
1: Wow.
0: So I think that's a good thing. And I've got still, after this book that I'm doing...
1: That I can't say anything about.
0: Yeah, lucky, you know, the radio doesn't have eyes, you know. But, yes, after that one, I've still got another idea for about 10 more books. Mm. So it's always constantly going.
1: Is that the actual cover?
0: Yes, that is the cover, yes.
1: Oh, wow.
0: Yes,
1: it looks, right. Can I say, well, it's too late now if I say it, it looks very seductive.
0: Well, yes, it is kind of a seductive book, yes, because the romance is a big part of this one.
1: Mm. Wow.
0: Mm.
1: Romance. Mm. There's romance in the other ones as well.
0: Oh, there's always romance.
1: It's
0: always romance, yeah.
1: They're slightly adult.
0: Oh, they're all adults.
1: They're all adults.
0: Yeah,
1: adult books. Yeah. So.
0: Oh, yes, definitely.
1: Definitely,
0: yeah.
1: Okay. Mm. Just before, better just, you know, be clear with that. The sort of romance. It's
0: yeah, no, they're a little bit risque. I mean, my poor mother here can't read them. So, yeah.
1: What do you mean she can't?
2: I don't want to read them. I don't want to know what she knows.
1: Oh!
2: what I know about sex.
0: No, don't even say it. We're on radio. We're on radio. No, don't even say it. Oh, God.
1: We won't talk about SEX and what parents know that their adult children get up to.
0: Yes. Yeah. Oh, God. All right.
1: It's 5:31 here. Is there anything you haven't had a chance to say that you haven't far?
0: No, we've covered everything. Believe me, we've covered everything, both of us.
1: Nothing else to cover.
0: No.
1: I'm going to very quickly ask, did you ever imagine this is how life would turn out from that four-year-old who was there in World War II, escaping to Australia and now sitting here next to your daughter in this community radio studio?
2: Well, I knew I was going to make it eventually. I was going to survive. Whatever happened, I was going to survive. I was determined. Whatever came in my way, I was ready for it.
1: Okay.
2: But had many challenges. I've had many operations. Cool.
1: So hopefully we all survive well. Thank you, Portia. Thank you. It's been
0: thank you.
1: An absolute pleasure. This is Interview. I'm Eleonora. It's been an absolute pleasure. Until next time, stay well, keep learning, keep listening.

0: Hello and welcome to The Wire, your independent national coverage of current affairs right across Australia on community and Indigenous radio. I'm Amina Shakur coming to you from Sin in Melbourne, Victoria. And today on the show...
1: Those who were once kids collecting Pokemon cards had opportunity to revisit their childhood treasure and they found the Pokemon cards.
0: We take a look at why Pokemon cards are booming again as recent thefts put the collectibles back in the spotlight.
2: And, you know, obviously with the rising cost of living, those challenges have made it very unattractive for people to continue to smoke.
0: Australia's daily smoking rate has fallen to a record low, with experts crediting tougher tobacco and vaping laws for the decline. And later today...
3: Third time, they did a reasonable job. I think, you know, the win against Turkey was outstanding, was one of the better performances that we've seen from the Socceroos.
0: Spain has been crowned the 2026 FIFA World Cup champions. We take a look at the surprise stories and standout performances from the tournament. We'll have this and more for you over the next half hour.

0: Pokemon cards are making a huge comeback, with collectors paying thousands of dollars for rare cards. Some stores across Australia are reporting thefts of the rare cards as demands continue to grow. Driven by nostalgia, the hobby has become a booming business once again. I spoke with Tets Kimura, creative arts lecturer at Flinders University, about the increasing popularity of the cards.
1: I guess they sort of regain popularity. The COVID outbreak was kind of a trigger, because when they had time, a lot of spare time at home, those who were once kids collecting Pokemon cards had opportunity to revisit their childhood treasure, and they found the Pokemon cards possibly at their parents' place, if they were there. They then realized that some of those cards had so much value.
0: How did Pokemon evolve from being a Japanese game to this big cultural phenomena? I know it's now nearing the 30-year anniversary, and it hasn't slowed down at all.
1: I don't know if it hasn't slowed down. because there were, like, you know, some, like, waves of the Pokemon popularity, and it struggled a lot in the noughties, as far as I remember, because there were other cards that kids were collecting. By around the mid-teens, there was Pokemon Go, and that actually was another trigger how the Pokemon cards actually survived. It was probably a turning point, like a coming back point.
0: There's been recent robberies around Pokemon cards. I know that here in Melbourne there was a few last week. What factors have made these cards attractive targets for criminals?
1: It's quite easy to transport. I think that's why. And the value is not very obvious. So, for example, when you're crossing international borders, if you're carrying a lot of cash or, like, some gold bars, you get immediate attention, right? But if you're carrying some Pokemon cards, let's say 12 or a couple of dozens, in your binder, the border security people probably can't tell the value of them. And that actually means a lot to criminals, because, well, they don't have to pay import duties.
0: Adam Talik is a recent collector of Pokemon cards and talks about why collecting the cards is nostalgic to him.
2: I would say the way I got back into it was just the whole exposure to the current surge and popularity of Pokemon collecting and trading. I'm a 90s born millennial, and I grew up watching Pokemon before school and buying Pokemon cards when I was a kid. That kind of brought back a lot of memories. We played it on our Nintendo DS and the most recent popular Pokemon Go back in 2016. All of that kind of just triggered a whole lot of nostalgia, and I wanted to go back into it. Bought my few first pieces of, Pokemon cards, things that I remembered and loved as a young kid.
0: Do you see your personal collection of Pokemon as an investment, or is it just something that you collect and is just a hobby for you?
2: For me, I see it both as an investment whilst I'm collecting. I think the investment part of it just is a byproduct of the surge of popularity. I enjoy collecting Magikarp. It's one of my favorite Pokemon. I've come across some cards, singular cards that are dated from the 2000s that are now hundreds of dollars. I think twice about buying that type of card and opt for, let's say, a $50 Magikarp card. So that investment opportunity plays a big part, because people want to play into that game.
0: Will we see Pokemon cards? I know you mentioned, one Pokemon card can go up to $20,000. Will we see the value going higher and higher?
1: It's almost like predicting the value of gold into the future. but I know, like, some cards got, like, a value of millions of dollars, and it's probably going to stay that way for a while at least.
0: That was Tets Kimura, creative arts lecturer at Flinders University, speaking to The Wire. New figures show smoking rates in Australia have fallen to a record low, with just 5.6% of Australians aged 14 and above now smoking daily. Health experts say decades of tough tobacco laws, along with recent vaping restrictions, are helping drive the decline. But they also warn more smokers are turning to illicit tobacco, calling for stronger enforcement to tackle the illegal market. I spoke with Professor Derek Chu from the Heart Foundation about what the latest figures mean.
3: Well, I think that the combination of reasons, there've been, you know, continuous programs to highlight the risks of smoking. The quit program has been really important. Obviously, policy with tobacco excise and the cost of cigarettes is very high. And, you know, obviously with the rising cost of living, those challenges have made it, you know, very unattractive for people to continue to smoke.
0: The data shows that people are now turning more into illicit tobacco. How would you say is the best way to tackle that?
3: Well, unfortunately, that, you know, is a law enforcement rather than a health issue. Clearly, illicit tobacco carries exactly the same risks from a health perspective as you know, over-the-counter legal tobacco. So the challenges are probably not to lessen the drivers that have led to this, you know, improvement in smoking rates. In other words, the temptation might be to change the excise policy or those types of interventions, but they will almost certainly drive up the health risks in the community if they're lessened. In many respects, the illicit tobacco trade is illegal and a policing problem. While obviously we're sympathetic and are concerned for that, lessening the tax around tobacco is probably not something that we would advocate supporting.
0: Vaping among young Australians have dropped significantly. Does this show the tougher laws are working?
3: I think it does. That again is a very promising and very encouraging statistic that you know, there is no data, no evidence to say that vaping is actually good for you, that it doesn't improve your health. And so we would want to see that happening. Laws that are regulating it through the TGA, I think, are an important message to the community that these things require careful control to prevent harm in our community.
0: With Australia close to its goal of reducing daily smoking to 5% by 2030, what's the next challenge in keeping smoking rates to a low?
3: Well, I think that the challenge is to not actually say job done, that the policies and interventions that we as a community and as government has implemented clearly work. And they are improving the, you know, that's 500,000 fewer smokers since the data from 3 years ago. That, you know, will show up in the health of our population, will show up in fewer cardiovascular events. So the important thing actually is not to let up on these strategies. I would want to see us drop down to 4 and 3 and eventually no tobacco use if that's possible. I would persist with the current policies. It's really great news that more and more Australians are quitting smoking and not taking smoking up. If individuals would like to join that successful bandwagon, they really should talk to their GP or reach out to the Quit Line on 137848.
0: That was Professor Derek Chu from the Heart Foundation speaking to The Wire. 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I'm Amina Shakur in Melbourne. A big hello to our listeners in Alice Springs on ACCC 102.1 FM, to our friends in Noosa on Noosa FM 101.3, and to the other side of the country to Radio Goolari in Broome, Western Australia.

0: The 2026 FIFA World Cup has wrapped up last week. After drawing record crowds, producing memorable matches and ending with Spain's win over Argentina in the final. We look at the featured breakout performances from the smaller nations like Cape Verde and examine the Socceroos' future. I speak with sports journalist Gabriel D'Angelo about the biggest moments from this year's World Cup.
1: There were a lot of highlights. There are also a lot of lowlights, which I'm sure we'll dive into a little bit later. But there were some good things considering that, you know, this was the first expanded World Cup in a long time where we've gone from 32 to 48. So there was going to be more games and more moments and more action and more things that was going to happen. So there were a lot of good things that were going on. I think Capo Verde in particular, they were everyone's favourite. The African nation, the first time that they made it to the World Cup, they went beyond everyone's expectations, making it to the knockout stages. They pushed Argentina to the limit. They almost got there against Argentina, losing 3-2 in the knockout stage. Their goalkeeper, Vozinha, the 40-year-old goalkeeper, who was clubless at the time of the World Cup and surviving by being a woman's volleyball coach, he did an outstanding job. He was absolutely outstanding in goals for Capo Verde, and he also broke quite a few social media records as well.
2: A lot of feel-good stories coming out of the World Cup this year. I guess moving on to the Socceroos, how would you assess their 2026 World Cup campaign? How did they go, and what's the future looking like for them?
1: The Socceroos had a very good campaign. They made it to the knockout stage for the third time. They did a reasonable job. I think, you know, the win against Turkey was outstanding. It was one of the better performances that we've seen from the Socceroos. There was also quite a lot of really good individual performances. A lot of talk about Volpato in the lead up to the World Cup. He totally justified his selection. So did Patrick Beech in goal. Everyone was thinking that he was going to be the third choice, but no, he was the first choice and did outstanding. The young Lucas Heritage, 18 years of age, he did an outstanding job. The Socceroos were really, really good. I think that some people were expecting the worst considering it was such a tough group. You know, Turkey, the United States, Paraguay, and the way they played against those teams was very, very solid, very strong. Also, the fact that the Socceroos highlighted the fact that they are a representation of modern, contemporary, multicultural Australia, and that some of the players are actually of refugee backgrounds. And all this was going on while Pauline Hanson was going on about monoculture and also wanting to get rid of the SBS completely when everyone was watching it for free.
0: Moving on to Spain's win, a very dominant win, actually, over Argentina in the final yesterday. What made Spain the best team?
1: Well, primarily the defence. The Spanish national team, they set an all-time World Cup record by having 7 clean sheets in 8 matches. So for those who don't know, a clean sheet is when you don't concede a goal. So they only conceded 1 goal during the entire World Cup. That was against Belgium in the quarterfinal, and they still won 2-1. So if you've got a team that concedes very little, that tells you the strength of the defensive lineup of that team, and Spain defensively were outstanding. There's that saying that offense wins matches, but defense wins tournaments. Defense wins trophies, and that was definitely the case with Spain. The way they played was very just sensational.
0: I mean, towards the end of the match, there was some scuffling around from Argentina. Also, during the cup-holding ceremony, the whole Argentinian team turned around while Spain held the cup up. In terms of this sort of behaviour, is it encouraged in the World Cup? Is this something that we see often, this kind of sportsmanship?
1: Not really. I mean, the fact that the quite a number of the Argentinian players turned their backs against the Spanish team as they were raising the trophy, I can understand if a player is upset that they're like, look, I don't want to see the other team celebrating, you know, that type of thing. I can get it, but turning your back away, it just didn't It's not a good look. It is a bit disrespectful. And Argentina, the way that they behaved during the game, in particular, you know, with Leandro Paredes, his fight against Javi, when he pushed him to the ground, and there was a scuffling where the coaching staff of Argentina had to be involved to separate players. Not a good look. I can understand if you're upset and angry losing a grand final. I get it, but there's ways to sort of show a bit more sportsmanship and a little bit more of a little bit more of that, rather than demonstrating that you're a sore loser. It wasn't a good look for Argentina. They did not play well, and they didn't win fans afterwards either, with the way that they conducted themselves.
0: That was sports journalist Gabriel D'Angelo speaking to The Wire. On the 7th of July, a native determination happened at Mount Skinner Station near Utopia, Yurapunja homelands, 160 kilometres north of Alice Springs. The determination was handed down by Justice Stephen Burley of the Federal Court at a site located 7 kilometres north of Artnelcha to grant traditional owners of this country their native title. The Wire's contributor from Kama Radio Network, Orlando Robatja, attended the determination and has the story.
3: Eight family groups who call this land home have been fighting for the native title rights since 2016. Here are traditional owners and sisters Louise Ngware Long, Jera Ngware Purvis, and Maureen Purvis talking about how this moment made them feel and what this means for preserving culture and country for future generations.
4: My name is Louise Ngware Long. I'm from Anangra.
5: My name is Jera Ngware Purvis from Alalkra.
6: You got that wrong?
4: Yeah.
6: My name is Maureen Purvis. I'm from Alalkra. We came here to talk about the native title here. So we were trying for that for a long time. Now we're getting this title. And we're happy to have hit land in Inichikukot to get our land back.
4: Yeah. We're really happy today when we see this. We gathered today for this meeting, and we're really happy for Anangra and Alalkra Mob here together sharing stories, because our fathers was trying hard in back them east for this title. But now we are only the daughter and sons. We're getting this title today. Make us really proud and happy today. How we feel, this country make us really happy today. Make us feel really happy. And we feel this country is like waiting for us to share these stories. Make us feel, you know? We was really sad because our fathers was trying for this, and today it's make, we only ask now, it's make us feel happy. This for our father. Fathers left us, you know. That's why we're here today in this our land, country. Anangra and Alalkra Mob connected. Nyantandia connected like Alalkra and Anangra. Anangra is the eldest, big brothers, and for Alalkra, Alalkra is the young brothers. They're two siblings. That's why we together, sharing this story together. And we're happy together in this land, in our country. Make us really happy. So we can go hunting, camping out, make us feel free. to walk around and show families here. Oh. Yeah, and we can teach our young ones too. Which way the secret side, which way the hunting area, and which way the ladies goes. Free, you know, from keep away the secret side for the men's. We just show them, yeah, and we can tell them. That's what we're getting this title. And we can let them young ones know too. You can go this side. We got the title now. It's free to go hunting now and camping out. Camping out to the countryside and tell them which way the sacred site is so they're not allowed to go.
7: Let them understand, you know.
4: Yeah. Teach the young ones too.
7: And we're happy now, free. Because that station owner is really hard for us, for our father, not allowed to go hunting through that fence. He made the fence around that thing, area. We post always go to that hills over there for hunting free, but he closed it. That's why we can't get butch meats over there. Coenus, everything, kangaroos. Honey make us way to this side area. Not that way, he blocked it. The main secret way too, over there, secret side. He blocked it from us.
3: That was traditional owners and native title holders Louis Ngware Long, Jada Ngware Purvis, and Maureen Purvis talking about the native title determination that was made on their country on the 7th of July 2026.
0: Kama Radio's Orlando Rabatcha with that story. Unfortunately, that is the end of today's show. Thanks so much for listening wherever you are in Australia. The Wire is a co-production between community radio stations seen in Melbourne, 2SEI in Sydney, Radio Adelaide, 4ZZZ and Radio 4EB in Brisbane, with the great support of the Community Broadcasting Foundation and Community Radio Network. 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We pay our respects to elders past, present and emerging. I'm Amir Shaku coming to you from Sin in Melbourne, Victoria. Thanks so much for your company and we'll see you next time on The Wire.

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1: Here are some words in Ghana for the different colours. Milti is red. Milti. 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Orange is Daltani. Daltani. Blue is Karalta. 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Karalta Timana is green. 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Black is Bulyana. 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And white is Barkana. Barkana.
0: For further information about the Ghana language, go to adelaide.edu.au/Ghana. 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
2: Hello and welcome. I'm Amelia Veal and we are here for another episode of Perry M Party. Thank you so much for joining me. We're going to deep dive into all the things perimenopause and menopause. And, you know, if this is your first time joining me, you're in for a ride. We talk all the things. And I'm in my own personal perimenopause journey and I share insights from that. Sometimes I'm joined by various different guests in the studio. Tonight, I am joined by a guest, but they're via my computer because of the magic of technology. And Perry M Party is all about the celebration of this transition time of life. And I say celebration knowing very full well that it's not always fun. It's not always shits and giggles, as they say. Sometimes it's tough. Some of the things that we're, you know, negotiating throughout this transition and change can be really impactful on our health, physical health, mental health and overall well-being. But the reason why very deliberately I've chosen Party to be as part of our Perry M journey is because I really want to include in this conversation the celebration, the aspect of what this transition can lead to, how we might reform, what is included in that. And that's part of the learning journey as well. So thank you so much for dialing in as we chat, Perry M. Tonight, I mentioned that I have a guest that's joining me through the computer, the magic of my computer, because I've actually interviewed Dr. Sutapa. She's been on Perry M Party in person herself previously, but I have interviewed her more recently as part of the Perry M Party TV documentary series that I am in the production process of as well. That series will be airing on Channel 44 Community TV. I do love community TV and radio. As part of that, I have been doing a range of different video interviews. And Sutapa talks, she is a sleep physician. She works in the medical practice of sleep and also with Flinders University in education and research. So I'm going to play Sutapa's interview. This goes for about 20 minutes. Then afterwards, I'm going to chat to you. So I'm leaving this as a little, you know, Easter egg. You have to wait until after hearing about Sutapa's insights into sleep for some fun. Some experience that I've been going through because I have recently also participated in an at-home sleep study. And the reason why, why am I talking so much about sleep? Well, Sutapa will explain the connection for sleep and perimenopause much better than I can attempt to. But many women, myself included, notice sleep impacts. So sleep disruptions, whether it might be, you know, because of temperature changes that happen at night, or it might just be waking up and then busy minds and not being able to get back to sleep during perimenopause. It is incredibly common and it's one of the most common symptoms that perimenopausal women will mention. So that's why sleep. That's why I've done a sleep study, but more on that afterwards. And for now, I will play Sutapa's interview.
3: But thank you so much for joining us today.
4: Hi, it's great to be here. My name's Sutapa Mukherjee. I'm a respiratory and sleep physician, and I'm also a professor of respiratory and sleep medicine.
3: Right, so you know a lot about sleep. What is it, you know, as a way of just setting the scene, why is it that sleep and respiratory health is something that's so important and that you think is foundational as a pillar of health?
4: So sleep is one of the three pillars of good health. So besides diet and exercise, sleep is right up there as well. And it's probably not given the importance that it needs to. And historically, that's been a bit of a problem. But, you know, sleep is a very primitive biological need that we all have. We can't survive if we don't sleep. And there have been, you know, a lot of studies that have shown that adults need sort of 7 to 9 hours of sleep to feel rested. And so, you know, it has so many effects on the body. So not just recovery, there's processing, there's a lot of emotional processing that goes on during sleep of what's happened during the day. It's every cell in the body needs sleep. And if you don't get enough of it, there are a lot of problems.
3: So really, and I think that, you know, you said there's not a lot of necessarily understanding or focus on health. I think that comment you just made there, every single cell in your body needs sleep, like, mm-hmm. and sometimes particularly in busy, go, go, go lifestyles, we're not really thinking about it at that very holistic level.
4: Yes, and I think, look, one of the key studies that were done years ago was on looking at what happens if you deprive humans of sleep, but also animals, because obviously depriving someone of sleep is actually considered a form of torture.
3: Yeah.
4: So, you know, we're not allowed to deprive people of sleep constantly. But when they've done studies of rats, what happens if you deprive rats of sleep is that after about 30 days they die, and they die of sepsis or infection, widespread infection. So that really tells us very clearly that sleep is not something that can be shortchanged. It's really important for our whole body, including our immune system. Every, as I said, every cell in the body needs downtime. And there are lots of processes that only occur when we sleep. So if you're not getting enough sleep, then your body's just not able to function as well as it should.
3: I remember, and I can't remember exactly who was it, but someone said when I was listening to something about sleep that it's almost like a dishwashing cycle for your brain and that. Yep. What's that analogy about?
4: So the detoxification of toxins is probably the way to think about it, that when we're busy and we're active and we're doing lots of things, our brains particularly, but all the cells in the body accumulate a lot of byproducts that are not necessarily good for the cell. Mm. But when we sleep, that's when they are removed from the cell, and it's like rejuvenating the cell, replenishing all the work that's been done and getting ready for the next day. So, you know, that's what I think that's what people mean when they talk about the dishwasher cycle, is that you need it to run to get rid of all those nasty chemicals that you don't need so that the good ones can come back and be used the next day.
3: Okay, so sleep is something that I have heard very frequently from women when I'm talking about perimenopause and going into menopause that is disrupted. Mm-hmm. Can you explain a little bit about why there seems to be that perimenopause and sleep disruption are connected? What is happening there?
4: So women's sleep is different than sleep in men. Okay, and that's across all age groups. Mm. So this is sort of where you got to start, that and there must be a biologic reason why it is a little bit different. Women always sleep more than men across all ages. They wake up more than men across all ages. And that I think is probably a biological reason, because women are usually the ones that are looking after children, the caregivers. So, and a lot of husbands and wives that I know will often say that, you know, the husband sleeps through everything, but it's the woman that's always waking up to everything. So sleep is a bit different in men and women across all ages. When you get to menopause, what is very clear is that women wake up more and they have more wakeful periods. And that happens for men as well. So men who are aging, you know, in their 50s, 60s also experience the same thing, but it is more pronounced in women because estrogen and progesterone they have a lot of effects on our sleep. So for one thing, estrogen actually stabilizes the upper airway. And so when estrogen is fluctuating and when it drops completely, suddenly that airway can collapse very easily. So that's where the rates of sleep apnea go up quite a lot in women. So it's around the perimenopause that all of that is starting. Mm. And that's when women start snoring more. And maybe they're waking up more because their airway is actually closing off. So that's one reason. Progesterone is another hormone that obviously, if you're premenopausal, you have plenty of. Well, that actually helps you to go to sleep. And it actually stabilizes the respiration center in the brain. So it means you don't wake up as much because you've got progesterone on board. And of course, when the progesterone levels are fluctuating, and then when they decline, as we see in menopause, suddenly you've lost that hormone that was helping to get you off to sleep and keep you asleep. So there's a very physiological reason why women have disrupted sleep. Then there's also the hot flushes, the loss of thermoregulation that kind of goes with menopause, that means you wake up and you're hot. And so there's so many different factors, but really the main reason is the lack of estrogen and progesterone and the impact that they have on sleep. And when they're not there anymore, suddenly, you know, we become like men in terms of sleep. And we're not used to that, because for the whole of our life up until that point, we've had estrogen and progesterone that have really been helping our sleep.
3: And so the body needs to sort of recalibrate itself to get used to be able to sleep? Because what happens then post-menopause and those levels are down?
4: Yes.
3: How does the body, the female body, then go, okay, well, now this is my operation and, can we go back to getting good sleep?
4: you can go back to getting good sleep. I mean, some women do get some improvement with hormone replacement therapy, can help their sleep quite a bit, but not every woman, you know, wants hormone replacement therapy, or maybe not able to take it for whatever reason. So it is a matter of getting used to the new normal, and I suppose it's really changing habits a little bit so that you're not automatically doing things that are causing you to wake up more. So that might be changing your doona so that it's not really a heavy doona, that you've got a lighter doona so you don't wake up as much. You might want to cool the bedroom down a little bit more than perhaps you'd needed in the past. So maybe a fan can be helpful. Not drinking too much water so you don't before bed so that you don't wake up having to go to the toilet. But mostly it's around reducing that anxiety about waking up, because waking up is a normal part of sleep. It is going to be more often for men and women as we get older. But the main thing is that you wake up, okay, I've woken up, I'm a bit hot, you know, maybe you put your legs out for a bit, maybe you go to the bathroom and then you get back in bed and you go back off to sleep. So I think the main thing is to not get too worked up about why am I waking up. You're waking up because that's a normal part of aging. But it's realising that it's okay, I'll just go back to sleep after a couple of minutes and that's okay.
3: Mm. Yeah, I think that's interesting, because I certainly have experienced, well, the temperature at night, and sometimes I feel like I'm boiling inside. Mm. And for me, estrogen has helped in managing that symptom, which then helps with the with the sleep, but I am able to take estrogen and comfortable doing that. So that is something that has helped me. But the other aspect there is then my mind will think I need to go back to sleep. So managing that anxiety part is one that I think is quite interesting, because that's not necessarily, I can't just take something. That is something I'm going to have to work with my mind. Like, what sort of strategies do you find for women helps in managing that? Is it just an awareness, a mindset, a permission?
4: I think it's partly a mindset, that waking up is a normal part of sleep. A lot of people think that you should go to bed at a set time and get out of bed at a set time and not wake at all. Well, the studies that have tracked people's sleep over time show, as I said, that as you get older, you wake up more. But it's really, that anxiety is a problem, because if you're anxious, you're not going to be able to fall asleep. So realising that, okay, waking up, I can be awake for half an hour or even less than half an hour, and the main thing is to not get stressed about it, because if I get worked up, then you're in bed and you're wide awake and you're less likely to even go back to sleep. So oftentimes what happens around the menopause as well is, because you're waking up more, get into these bad habits that then mean, instead of it just being, oh, I've woken up, I'll go back to sleep in 15, 20 minutes, that everything's fine, people are awake for longer periods. And that, if it lasts for more than 3 months that you're wakeful at night for long periods, then that's actually a sleep disorder. Then it's insomnia, where you need a different set of strategies to try to turn that around and change things. So what often happens at this time, because of menopause and perimenopause, there's so many changes. People do sometimes get into these bad habits where they maybe pick up their phone and start scrolling in the middle of the night. And then before you know it, they're actually awake for maybe a couple of hours every night. And they've gotten in the habit of picking up their phone. Phones are very stimulating. You know, maybe they get a text message from someone from around the world and that upsets them even more. And then they get into this habit of bed being associated with being awake. And then that develops into chronic insomnia, which, you know, the main thing when you are awake is to not get too stressed about it, to maybe do something, I mean, that relaxation helps, meditation, just try to calm the body down, and then you'll fall back asleep.
3: So, and you mentioned that it's quite normal to wake up with sleep. So what does a sleep cycle look like then that would still be considered a healthy sleep cycle?
4: Yeah, so look, the sleep cycles are, once again, we don't understand why we have these sleep cycles and why it happens in such a standardised way every time we sleep. But that's the biology of sleep. So the important things to remember about normal sleep, and I'm just talking about normal sleep across the lifespan, is that we can't go to sleep like that. So if we've been doing busy work, like on the computer or even watching television, you know, we've really engrossed in a fabulous TV show, and then we brush our teeth and jump into bed, you're not going to fall asleep straight away. So in order to obtain sleep, you have to have about 1 hour of downtime, which is really important because it's your brain getting ready for sleep. So it's almost like withdrawing from the world. So you can't be doing really, really busy active work and then go straight to sleep. You've got to have that hour of relaxation time, and that's where the rituals of sleep become really important. And we all kind of know that from getting children to bed. We've all got the things that tell our brains, okay, I'm getting ready for bed. And it might be with a child, it's reading them a story. They probably already had a bath, a milk drink. Then they get into bed, read them a story, kiss them goodnight. So that whole process has already taken half an hour, an hour. And then they know, okay, it's time for sleep. Well, it's the same for adults. Mm. And we've all got these little rituals that we all have that is what tells our body that it's time for sleep. So that making sure that you still got those things that you're doing, and then you get into bed, and then hopefully you'll be asleep within 10, 20 minutes. If you're really, really tired, it might be within a couple of minutes, if say you didn't sleep at all the night before. But most of the people need about 10 or 20 minutes in bed before they go off to sleep. Mm. And when you first go off to sleep, that's light sleep. So we call that stage one sleep. Mm-hmm. And so you'll be in that for a while, maybe 20, 30 minutes. Then you might go into stage two sleep. And these different stages have got different definitions. And we're basing the definitions on the actual brain waves. So your brain waves go from being really active, which is when, like I'm talking, my brain is sending out certain wavelength of brain waves. That's how we know that they're awake. When you go into stage one sleep, there is a bit of a slowing, but mm-hmm. it's still quite active. Stage two sleep has very different criteria. Then the next stage of sleep is slow wave sleep, and it's called slow wave sleep because the brain waves slow even more. So they look completely different than

0: movement sleep. And this is a completely different stage again. So in rapid eye movement sleep, it is still sleep, but we sometimes consider it active sleep. And you can't get to it from being awake. You have to have that, go through that process of non-REM sleep. And then you get the first cycle of non-REM sleep where the eyes are moving. So we know that because when we do sleep studies and we put sensors on the eyes, we can see that the eyes are moving. But it's quite different from non-REM sleep in that your muscles are actually paralysed.
1: Wow.
0: Apart from your diaphragm, which is making sure that you keep breathing during sleep. But the rest of your body is paralysed, and there are some sort of breathing irregularities. It's quite different than non-REM sleep. So your first cycle of REM sleep will happen, you know, after an hour and a half, but that might only be quite short. It might only be 30 minutes, and that's when you do dream. May not remember your dreams, but that's when you're dreaming, and there's different functions in REM sleep compared to non-REM sleep in the brain. And then you go back into probably stage one or two sleep. You might have a bit more slow wave sleep, and then you'll have your next cycle of REM sleep, which should be a bit longer than the first lot that you had. And then that whole cycle repeats. Depending on how many hours you're sleeping, that will repeat. And usually just before you wake up, you have your longer cycle of REM sleep. And then after that, normally you're waking up. So there are, the way we sleep is quite standardised and really important to kind of understand that and remember that.
1: Yeah.
0: I think women are not the same as men with an extra X chromosome. So I think we do need sex-based guidelines, because the research that I've done recently on sleep in women is that across the lifespan, we're different than men. And we've talked about some of those things. Women are sleeping longer than men at all ages. Women are waking up more than men across all ages. So even something like sleep apnea, women are presenting with different symptoms. And it does change whether you're premenopausal or postmenopausal in women as well. So we really do need more sex-based guidelines, you know, that are tailored to women at the stage of life that we're in. And I think that's, for me as a sleep physician, I think that's the next phase of what I'm trying to get that message out there, that... And it's not just for sleep. I mean, it's the same for women with heart disease. It's because they present differently and they have poorer outcomes, because women with heart disease are not just men with an extra X chromosome. You know, that we've got our biology is completely different. And so heart disease, sleep, even asthma, COPD, which is chronic obstructive pulmonary disease, the outcomes are different for women. So we actually have to take the bull by the horns and really address that, you know, we should be considered in our own right, and we need more studies that focus on women across their lifespan.
1: Fantastic. Thank you so much for sharing all your insights.
0: That's okay. Thank you.
2: And that was... Sutava talking about sleep and sharing her incredible insights in what is happening during perimenopause, what is the sleep cycles, and why we should be looking at and researching more what is happening for women and sleep, the ways that women experience sleep obstructions or sleep disruptions differently. So sleep is, as I mentioned just before that interview, sleep is something that many women struggle with during perimenopause. And one thing that's really important is to get help with that. And, you know, the best place to start is chat to your GP, talk to them about what your experience is. And so in my case, one of the first steps we've taken is hormone treatment to help with the because I was waking up

0: really, really hot, so hot. And so I'm dealing with that symptom to then try and help improve my sleep. And, it, you know, it does to some degree. But Suchaba did talk there about the habits and the rituals. And it's been really interesting reflecting on that, because certainly with both my children, they're a bit older now, but when they were young, we had set bedtimes, you know, story time, singing, that real process, bath before that as well, of really winding down. And I liked that concept that Suchaba mentioned about creating those rituals. And I know, absolutely, I am guilty of not giving myself an hour of wind down time before going to bed. But certainly thinking about building those habits in and having that information is helping me consider how I sleep. So, and another element of that is that Cricket Forsker, who was another previous guest on Perry M Party and is also a PhD candidate at Flinders University, is currently doing a sleep apnea research project, and as part of that is seeking people to participate in the sleep study as part of the screening, so the test before the test, you know, to find out if you meet the criteria to participate in that study. I'm doing that screening currently. Cricket sent me a sleep apnea device, which I meant that I could do a sleep test at home. So, whilst obviously I'm participating in a screening for a study that might not be accessible for everyone, speaking to your doctor, finding out there are ways and avenues that you can do sleep tests at home. So that might be an option for you, but certainly ask your GP and find out what's there. I am going to invite Cricket to come back and join us again on Perry M Party in an upcoming episode once the results of that sleep test are in. So we shall find out, does Amelia have sleep apnea? Or is there some sort of respiratory sleep? So what was involved in the at-home sleep equipment is I had, I think it's called a nasal, I can't remember the word. Anyway, something that has the two plastic bits that go in your nose and then the tube. So it's measuring oxygen flow in and out. A pulse oximeter on my finger. So measuring pulse blood flow. Spoiler alert, I'll talk about this in more detail when Cricket joins me again. I managed to pull off all of the sleep bits. When you go in and do a full sleep study at Flinders or wherever the sleep study is conducted, you actually have more sensors on you. So that would be interesting to see how it would cope. But I have participated. I've done the home. Hopefully I got recorded enough sleep before I pulled off the bits that they can actually get some results. Jumped the gun there. Yes, hopefully we'll get some results that will come back and I will be able to share them on an upcoming Perry M Party episode. And we'll talk more about sleep because it is, you know, something we all need to do night after night, and it is so important. And if we can share information that might help you do that, I think that is really valuable. Thanks so much.
1: 10, 9, ignition sequence start.
2: Space Nuts.
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5: Hi there, thanks for joining us. This is Space Nuts. We talk astronomy and space science, and sometimes we talk about things that have got nothing to do with astronomy and space science. You just never know. We throw up all sorts of things, and sometimes we throw up. Today we will be talking about SpaceX. They're in the news again, and it's all about the numbers, and I'm not talking their share price. Well, actually, I probably will. Educating the public about the real moon. It's an issue that NASA thinks needs to be dealt with. We've got a 3i Atlas update. Yes, you thought it was long gone, never to be spoken of again. Not true. Fascinating facts have been revealed about this amazing little rock. And and we might have to start again.
2: I'm sorry.
5: Or I can cut this bit out.
2: Just cut that bit out. I'm sorry. Marnie's just got back from walking the dog.
5: Hi, Marnie. We might leave that
2: she
5: bit
2: can't
5: in.
2: Hear you. Yeah.
5: Yeah, that's okay. And what was the last thing? G'day.
6: Sorry.
5: There she is. You're right. It's all good.
2: He says
5: it's all good. It's only the intro.
2: It's only the intro. Yeah.
5: Not an important bit. Anyway, whatever I was talking about is all coming up on this episode of Space Nuts. Takes me back to my old radio policy. If somebody walked into the studio, they were on the show.
2: That's exactly
5: what happened. And joining us, aside from Marnie, is Professor Fred Watson, astronomer at large. Hello, Fred.
2: Hello, Andrew. Sorry
5: good thing
2: about
5: you're
2: that.
5: Here. That's okay.
2: I'm glad
5: I don't
2: here.
5: Mind. I don't mind. I used to work with some radio people who got so annoyed if they were interrupted for any reason whatsoever. Mm. We even had one guy who wouldn't even accept you looking at him through the window.
2: Really?
5: Yeah.
2: Whoa.
5: He used to get really steamed.
2: From the producer's suite through to the...
5: Yeah.
2: Yeah.
5: When he was in the studio, you weren't allowed to go in and you weren't allowed to look at him through the window. Three solid hours of isolation. And, you know, sometimes you'd do it accidentally.
2: Of course you would, yeah. Yeah, of course you were.
5: Yeah, they were fun times.
2: Yeah.
5: Yeah, so Marnie's well and you're well and yeah. Everybody's well.
2: We're doing all right, that's right.
5: And something else that's doing well is SpaceX, probably not their share price, which is currently showing what they call correction, but it hit a massive high not long after the company went public, but now it's, what do they call it? Adjusting, yeah, adjusting.
2: Yeah. It's those numbers are a bit alien to me. As I've said before, I only understand billions when they've got light years after them,
5: but
2: they have dollars after them. And I've watched the fortunes of SpaceX since the IPO. See, I'm in the jargon there, the initial public offering.
5: Oh yeah,
2: yes, you're right. It looks as though it's going to be back where it started. I think the way things are going.
5: That's generally what happens, and sometimes they keep going below that, and they bounce back later. I find it really bizarre that we base our entire wealth and future on something as volatile as the stock market. I've never understood that side of the business world, and you know, your whole retirement is based on this stuff.
2: Exactly.
5: In some cases, and especially in Australia with our superannuation system. And, you know, you could just be I've known people who were just about to retire and there'd been a big crash and they had to work another decade. It's
2: gosh.
5: Ooh,
2: wow.
5: Scary stuff. Anyway, we're not talking about that today, even though we were talking about that today. We're talking about something else to do with Elon Musk's company SpaceX, and that is that they have they've basically set a space launch record.
2: They have. It's really quite a milestone when you think about it. What they have done is launched 15,262 satellites. As of June the 12th, I mean, they're launching so many, you've got to pick a date for it. But as of June the 12th, 15,262 satellites. But here's the rub. Here's why it's a record. The combined total of all other companies and organizations since 1957, when Sputnik 1 was launched, is 15,138. So SpaceX has now launched more satellites than anyone else in history.
5: Combined.
2: Combined, that's
5: wow.
2: Right.
5: So they've more or less doubled the number of satellites by themselves.
2: That's right, except a lot of those...
5: they're not up there anymore.
2: A lot of those aren't up there anymore. I think it's about 11,000 operational Starlink satellites at the moment, but there's 1,000 more that have re-entered and 1,000 more that are not activated yet. Those are the sorts of numbers. So it means the total... it's a few days or a few weeks since I looked at this figure, but it's about 15,000 altogether is the number of operational satellites, with, of course, huge numbers of ones that are no longer operational and even more numbers of bits of space junk that you can't track. But, yes, what a extraordinary record. And, of course, what's what's brought this is to what's brought SpaceX to this milestone is the Falcon 9 rocket, which has been so successful. They're now reused. I think the record is still 33 for the number of times a Falcon booster has been reused. That would have been unthinkable. Not much more than a decade ago. It was 2015 when they launched, when they had the first recovery. Really quite remarkable. So there were 165 Falcon flights in 2025. That's, three a week, basically, isn't it?
5: That's incredible. And of course, he's talking about that that supercomputer satellite system that he wants to create, and that's going to put many, many more up there if he goes ahead with it.
2: It's a million, that's right, which is eye-watering in many ways. It makes you shed tears if you're an astronomer.
5: That's basically for artificial intelligence systems, isn't it?
2: It is. Yes, it's the plans for an orbital data center with a million linked satellites. And what will enable that, what will facilitate it, perhaps that's the word, is the next step, which is already been tested out, is launching these satellites using Starship rather than the Falcon. Because Starship Falcons, typically they launch about 20 at a time, 20 Starlink satellites at a time with the Falcon 9. It's when you move to Starship, you're talking about much, much higher numbers. I don't know how many they could launch, but it's probably well over 100, maybe even in the 200s.
5: Wow. I know astronomers wouldn't be happy with another million satellites up there crunching AI data, but interestingly enough, we were talking to our son the other day who works in, the gross retail area of electronics. And he is frustrated at the moment because he'll get a client that wants quotes on various electronic items, and we're talking smartphones, other smart devices. And then when the order comes in, the price has been hiked because of a lack of random access memory available because it's been chewed up by AI companies.
2: Oh, interesting.
5: Yeah. So there's a world shortage of RAM and DRAM and a few other memory chips that are required for household devices like computers, because they're all being eaten up by these AI facilities. It's a bit of a problem at the moment.
2: It's a good point. It hadn't occurred to me that there might be a shortage of that sort of thing.
5: And it's hitting the household market.
2: Yes.
5: People who want to buy a computer for themselves at home are facing price hikes because of this. It's a thing. It is a thing. So maybe Elon's found a way around that, or maybe he's getting all the chips. I don't know.
2: Well, I think that's what it is. If the AI companies have got first dibs on the memories for the data centres, that's where it's all going to happen. Yes.
5: It's like when I was at school, Fred. You don't share your chips.
2: You were lucky to have chips. We didn't have chips when we were at school.
5: Just live in a tin can. Oh, boy. So, yeah, things are steadily moving along for SpaceX, and they've achieved a major milestone, which probably won't stop there, but they're 100 ahead of the collective number of satellites put into orbit around Earth since 1957. This is Space Nuts. Andrew Dunkley here with Professor Fred Watson.
3: Roger, you're loud and clear here also.
4: Space Nuts. Heard on community radio across Australia.
5: Our next story takes us to the moon. It's kind of in fashion again now, particularly with the Artemis program and the recent mission to fling people around the moon and take some pretty pictures and witness some of the amazing things that happen on the moon. However, NASA believes that things need to be done properly in terms of educating the public. Why is this happening?
2: It's the initiative of a professor of astronomy and planetary sciences in the Department of Physics at the University of Central Florida, whose name is Daniel Britt. And he's very well up in what it's like on the moon because he's director of the Center for Lunar and Asteroid Surface Science. So they had what they call a Space Resources Roundtable earlier this month, and this month being June 2026, at the Colorado School of Mines. And that sort of gives you a bit of an idea where this is coming from.
5: Yeah.
2: So Professor Britt, Daniel Britt, says, and really to put this in a nutshell, to put the nub of the story, he says, "I wish I could say that engineers and managers know better, but they don't. We are training a generation of engineers not to worry about terrain. If the artists are getting it wrong when they depict the moon, it's our fault. Let's stop fooling ourselves." And basically he went on to complain about a number of the sort of artists' representations of the lunar surface, which are promulgated by commercial space ventures, but also NASA. And I've actually had the same thought. I've seen some of NASA's artists' impressions of, you know, a base on the moon and what they look like, and thought that all looks very, very neat and tidy. Very neat and tidy indeed. And so what Daniel Britt has done is kind of highlighted all the things that are wrong with those pictures that might actually transform the way we think about the lunar surface.
5: Mm. Why is that such a problem, though? Is this going to, what does it change?
2: So it's the reality is different from what we depict. So if you're always depicting the lunar surface as something neat and tidy, then, and you're training your engineers who are building the spacecraft and doing all the rest of, you know, setting up all the infrastructure, yeah, and they've got a false idea of what it's like. And so what Daniel Britt has done is highlighted some of the problems that in those illustrations, starting with small craters and the lunar dust. It goes on to talk about dirty astronauts, dirty equipment and dirty habitats. And you've only to look at some of the imagery from the Apollo missions to see how dirty the astronauts get, because that dust gets everywhere. It's, as it said, captioned to one of Daniel Britt's images, "Dust is a factor of life in lunar ops. It gets everywhere." And so, you know, we've got the Apollo experience to judge from. and it's also going to be much more difficult to cope with the dust in the Apollo programs, because you're in the south polar region of the moon. That's where, Artemis. Artemis is concentrating on the south polar region of the moon. And that means you've got a very low sun angle, and the dust is just going to be everywhere. You might have interference from the dust, but also, if you're walking around on the surface, it's going to be very easy to miss, because of the lower sun angle, the sun's always in your eye, it's going to be very easy to miss little craters. And there are small craters everywhere. It's a really difficult environment in that regard. And he goes on to sort of spot the other things that are going to be problematic. One of them is the number of boulders there are as well on the surface. The Apollo images, he says, were taken down sun. In other words, you're looking with the sun behind you.
5: Yeah.
2: And that gives, it sort of hides all the shadows of all the boulders and things that there were lying around. We've talked before about how lucky Apollo 11 was, because there were, you know, when Neil Armstrong was bringing the lunar module down onto the surface, all he could see was all these boulders.
5: And I'm just looking at a real image of Apollo 15, and they had a dicey landing as well. They actually landed on a piece of ground at an 11 degree tilt.
2: That's correct. Yes, that's the other one of the other issues that he's highlighted is the tilt of of the terrain that you land on. Apollo 14, 7 degrees, Apollo 15, 11 degrees. And yes, that's quite a serious angle.
5: It is.
2: And that does not go well if you've got a very tall landing craft, which is what the SpaceX's Starship will be, Starship, the lunar lander. That's one of the two landing vehicles that are currently being considered by NASA. That's, I can't remember what it is. I think it's 37 metres tall. It might be even taller than that. It's enormous. And if you put that on an 11-degree tilt, you're going to be worried that the thing's going to fall over, which would not be good news.
5: You're going to have to pick a really, really good spot, and they're few and far between on the moon. And I can imagine a vertical landing craft like that, a very tall rocket, is going to blast up dust like nothing else.
2: Yep, that's right. And in fact, I think there's a quote from one of the Apollo astronauts, because of the amount of dust that was being blown up by their exhaust as they were trying to land, they couldn't actually see where was the safest landing point.
5: Yeah, that's scary, isn't it? And not to mention that dust is one of the big perils of electronics.
2: Yes, that's right.
5: You don't want dust getting into anything. In fact, I think in the early days of home computing, one of the big problems was you had to keep your computer cool, but in doing so, you're sucking dust into the machine, and that could get into the processors and the drives and all sorts of trouble. In fact, if you ever open up a home computer, particularly an old desktop, first thing you notice is all the dust.
2: Yeah, that's correct. Yes, which has been sucked in exactly as you've said.
5: Yeah.
2: If I can, there's a couple of paragraphs that really sum up Daniel Britt's view of all this. And remember, he's a professor of lunar surfaces, so he knows what he's doing. Yes, he says these are artist's impressions, but somebody is telling the artist what to draw. I love the idea of landing and operating on a moon without dust, small craters and rough terrain. However, we see the misconception of a flat, gentle moon everywhere. Commercial providers are just as bad. No dust, almost no small craters, no tipping problems. Yes, these are artist's impressions, and they're getting it wrong. NASA knows better. All these people should know better, but don't. Let's not fool the public. We owe them better data. He's really having a go about it, isn't he?
5: Well, I think he's got a good point.
2: He's got a very good point. Yes, he has indeed.
5: We might go on holiday there one day and we'll turn up and go, oh, this place is crap.
2: It's a dump.
5: Where's the pool? It was in the brochure. But no, I see his point. And I suppose organisations like NASA, who have basically led the race to the moon since the year dot, probably should just take a bit of notice of what he's saying. Yeah, for sure. If you'd like to check that story out, it's a good read. It's at space.com. Let's move straight on to our next story, Fred, and this one is, something we've spoken about several times recently because it was a pretty exciting find. That was Comet 3I Atlas. What brings it back to the fore? I thought it was all dealt with and gone and on its way to wherever the heck it's headed. But it's back in the news.
2: It is back in the news, and I think it's back in the news. This might be the who never say never, but I think this might be the last major paper about 3I Atlas and its composition and what we now know about it. And it comes from a number of studies, principally using the Webb telescope. These are analyses of the outgassing, the material that's outgassed from 3I Atlas's surface. Remember, it's an interstellar asteroid. It has entered the solar system last October, I think, was when it was discovered, zooming through at speeds in the region of 60 kilometres per second, which is too fast for it to belong to the solar system, and it's now on its way out. But a lot of resources have been used to observe it because it's a free gift from another solar system, the fact that we've got this object coming through. And so the analyses that have been done are really very, very interesting in terms of what they tell us about the wide blue yonder, about the chemical composition of solar systems other than our own. And in the same breath, it sort of tells us a bit more about our own solar system, how unusual it might be, because this is something quite different. So the two studies involved are one which was conducted using the Webb telescope, and the other, which was led by an astronomer from the University of Edinburgh, which was one of my alma maters, that was using the Very Large Telescope, the VLT, at Cerro Paranal in Chile, the European Southern Observatory's major facility. And what they've done is essentially looked at isotope ratios. They've looked in particular molecules like H2O, water, CO2, carbon dioxide, CO, carbon monoxide. And there's a plot which is on, it's actually basically NASA's press release about this. The press release is titled NASA's Webb Finds Clues to Ancient Distant Origin of Comet 3i Atlas. And the plot shows sort of the isotope ratios. It's basically too small for me to read the individual numbers on it, but for all the solar system comets that have been observed, including, I notice, Comet Hartley 2, which is one discovered by my old friend and colleague Malcolm Hartley. It was visited by a spacecraft a number of years ago. He became an international celebrity because of that. We used to work together at the UK Schmidt telescope. But that's one of the solar system comets that they highlight in this plot. And you can see that the various aspects, notably what are called heavy carbon and heavy hydrogen, so these are different isotopes of carbon and hydrogen. Yeah. You can see where they sit in the solar system. This whole line of red circles, which are representations on the plot, all in a neatish line anyway. And then way off to the right, at much higher ratios of carbon 12 to carbon 13 and much higher ratios of heavy hydrogen to normal hydrogen, which we've talked about a lot, but way off to the right is 3i Atlas.
5: So that's saying the concentrations are more significant.
2: They're very, very different.
5: Yeah.
2: Different concentrations of the isotopes. that basically suggests some of the issues on the history of the comet. I might read a little bit because there's some very nice summaries here on the press release. So one of the instruments used on the web showed only traces of carbon 13 compared to lighter weight carbon 12. This points to a very old origin for 3i Atlas, as stellar systems become enriched with carbon 13 over time as generations of stars are born and die in the galaxy. So why there are higher levels of carbon 13 in our system around our sun, which formed relatively recently, 4.5 billion years ago. There were exceptionally high levels of deuterium, about 30 times more than seen in solar system comets. This implies that 3i Atlas may have originated in a very cold system much earlier in the history of our galaxy. So that these are all clues about about the origin. And once again, reading from the press release, the research team estimates that 3i Atlas could have formed as long as 10 to 12 billion years ago.
5: Wow.
2: During the universe's cosmic noon, when star formation was at its height, its young origin solar system was likely ensconced in a relatively cold, dense cloud. The abundance of heavy water shows that 3i Atlas spent its formative years in a deeply frozen state. It's quite extraordinary.
5: Amazing, yeah. It's come from a place that was very different to now. I guess that's the difference in terms of the time scales we're talking about, what it was like then, what it's like now.
2: Yes, that's right.
5: It's like a little time machine.
2: Yeah. But it, Yes, exactly. It's a time capsule. It's a lovely time capsule in the way it's been analysed. I'd have to say I take my hat off to all these scientists for the imagination that's been used in devising the experiments that have been developed. You know, these observations tell us quite unequivocal things about this object, which we would not otherwise have known. And it again highlights just how different our own solar system is to probably most of the other solar systems that we can look out of and look out of up beyond our galaxy and see. Yeah. Something formed 12 billion years ago, that would be very, very different from the universe that we see now.
5: I think it's incredible that in this day and age that we can look at a rock hurtling through space at 1.4 billion kilometres distant and be able to break it down and say this is exactly what we're looking at, and because of that we think it came from, you know, the early universe. It's just incredible. And a great story to read, which you can do at the NASA website, science.nasa.gov. You can also read the paper, which was published in the journal Nature. Fred, we're done. Thank you so very much.
2: Thank you, Andrew. It's been jolly, as always, and hope we can do it again sometime.
5: Maybe in a few minutes, who knows? Professor Fred Watson, astronomer at large, and between episodes, please visit our website or our social media platforms, and maybe you can go to the podcast group and have a chat with other people that listen to the show, and they quite often talk about what we've talked about and carve it all up between themselves, which is good. And you can check out all our other stuff on the website as well, spacenutspodcast.com. And thanks to Hugh in the studio, who couldn't be with us today because he proved Newton's law. We turned up, so he went the other way. And from me, Andrew Dunkley, thanks for your company. We will see you on the next episode of Space Nuts. Bye-bye.
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Boss, release cash in receipts. My listening blessings. Stay the fuck away from me is all we should be telling them, sis. But we don't need it. Nah, nah, nah. We don't. We don't. We don't need it.

Good evening and welcome to Primetime Jazz. I'm your host, Richard Michael, for the next 2 hours. I've got some good jazz coming up for you, hopefully. It's jazz you haven't heard or maybe have heard and want to revisit. On tonight's program, we've got Melissa Aldana, the Chilean saxophonist. We've got some The Awakening, some Benny Maupin, with Jeff Tane Watts from an album by John Beasley. So let's get stuck into it. We're going to start off the show tonight with Melissa Aldana's album, recorded in 2026 on Blue Note Records. And this album is entitled Fillin', and this is La Centina.

Melissa Aldana from her new album recorded on Blue Note Records in 2026. And that song was entitled La Centenia, I think is the pronunciation. Melissa is a Chilean saxophonist, lives in the US. So check out her records, they're very, very good. It's Primetime Jazz. You're listening to Richard Michael, and I will be your host for the next few hours. And I hope you can stay with us, because I think it's a fairly good program. Let's go back to the 70s now, and we are going to hear from a group that probably didn't get enough recognition in the 70s, but this has been reissued on the Black Jazz Records label, and it is entitled, the band is is called The Awakening, from their album Hear, Sense and Feel. And the track we're going to hear is When Will It Ever End? The Awakening.

That's The Awakening from their album Hear, Sense and Feel, recorded in 1972 on the Black Jazz record label. And if you like soul jazz, modal jazz or spiritual jazz, then that may be one of the albums for you. Definitely check them out, because really under the radar, should be listened to by anyone that likes jazz, or put it in your collection or listen to it on your streaming service. In that band was Reggie Willis on bass, Arlington Davis Jr. on the drums, Richard Evans, on electric bass, Frank Gordon on trumpet, flugelhorn, and Ken Chaney on the piano. You're listening to Primetime Jazz. I'm your host, Richard Michael, and you're here at Radio Adelaide 101.5 on your radio dial, the DAB Plus network, or you can catch us with previous programs or live on the web. 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And we thank you for your listening in, or listening to us, so should I say. It is currently 12.5 on the weather map, or weather dial, with a low tonight of 7 and only 14 tomorrow. So, once again, the jumpers need to be pulled out of the closet. Let's hear from an album that I haven't played for a while. John Beasley is a saxophonist, acoustic piano player, also plays Fender Rhodes and the synthesizer, recorded an album in 2009 entitled Positutely, featuring Benny Maupin, Jeff Tane Watts on the drums, James Genus on the bass, and who else? Someone that I've forgotten, Brian Lynch on the trumpet. This is a track from that album, and it's the first track, called Caddy O'Bio. This is John Beasley.

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Pat Metheny from his new album Side Eye 3 Plus. Pat Metheny on guitar, Vincent Peroni on accordion, Daryl Johns on the bass, Joe Dyson on the drums, and Brandy Younger makes an appearance on the harp, Joe Fishman on piano, and James Francis on the organ. Plus there is a choir and all sorts going on. So if you like contemporary jazz, or I'm going to relabel that as contemporary fusion, but check that album out if you haven't heard the new Pat Metheny project. Side Eye 3 Plus is the name of the album. From Pat Metheny, let's move on to Dave Holland, bass player extraordinaire, has a new album, or his recent album recorded in February 2025, entitled Vital Spark, and it is a tribute to pianist Kenny Wheeler. Fantastic album, so I thought I'd play a track, and the track is Will You Walk a Little Faster? Dave Holland on the bass.

from Dave Holland's album Vital Spark, music of Kenny Wheeler. That was Norma Winstone on the voice. And if you haven't heard Norma Winstone, check her out because she gets pretty out there with her vocals. Her music's really, really engaging. She records for ECM, so you can just imagine what she gets up to, but check her out because she is fantastic. Nikki Lyers on piano, James Madden on the drums, Mark Lockout on the tenor sax, and of course Dave Holland on the bass. 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I hope you're enjoying the show. Let's have a long track now, and this is going back right to, some people would say, the beginning of time, but it's only 1969. Kenny Cox recorded his introductory album to on Blue Note Records, and this is entitled Introducing Kenny Cox and the Contemporary Jazz Quintet. Kenny Cox is a pianist, so I'll let him get on with it. This is a track entitled Number 4.

Kenny Cox from his album Introducing Kenny Cox and the Contemporary Jazz Quintet, recorded on Blue Note Records in 1969. And that was recorded in the United Sound System Studios in Detroit, Michigan, the home of the blues. I hope you enjoyed that one, with Kenny Cox on piano, Charles Moore on trumpet, Leon Henderson tenor saxophone, Ron Brooks on the bass, and Danny Spencer on the drums. Let's get a bit edgy with an album that I've been enjoying lately, by cellist Tamika Reid, and she has teamed up with Jason Roebuck on bass, Mary Harwison on drums, and Thomas Fujiwara on the drums. And this was recorded in February of this year, 2026. Recorded in Richmond, Virginia, in the US. So let's get a track. And this is called Oolong. I don't know if it's in reference to tea, but maybe it is. This is from her album Dance, Skip, Hop. Tamika Reid.

Tamika Reid from her album Dance, Skip, Hop, and Tamika Reid is her cellist. And that was Mary Halverson on guitar. And if you like that guitar work, check her albums out under her own name because they are incredible. And from Tamika Reid, let's take it down a notch or two. Noah Stoneman is a pianist from the UK, records with the Banger Factory sometimes and the guys there. But on this particular album, this is just a trio. Noah Stoneman on piano, Freddie Jensen on bass, and James Madden on the drums. And this is a track entitled The Edge.

You're listening to Primetime Jazz. I'm your host, Richard Michael, for the next hour. It is currently 9:05 here at Radio Adelaide. I hope you're enjoying the jazz tonight on Primetime Jazz. We're going to keep the jazz going, but a big shout out to the class that was here doing an week three, I think, Lisa was saying, and they are learning to become presenters either on a music show or current affairs or a language show. I'm not sure what they were doing, but they've become part of the community here at Radio Adelaide, and we'd like more people to come along and just see how the station works and how people present their programs. So I hope you're enjoying the program we are doing tonight, which is Primetime Jazz. Let's go to 1977. I've been playing a bit of jazz fusion or contemporary jazz from the 70s tonight, and I thought I'd play some Benny Maupin. And, of course, he played with Miles, but had moved on a little bit from the Miles era by 77, and this is an album under his own name, which is entitled Slow Traffic to the Right. This song is It Remains to Be Seen, Benny Maupin.

Benny Maupin from his album Slow Traffic to the Right, recorded on Mercury Records in 1977. Benny Maupin plays soprano, tenor saxophones, saxello, piccolo flute, alto flute, bass clarinet and synthesizer vocals with an 11-piece band, or as I call it, an ensemble. Well worth checking out this album. It is right under the radar, I think. Really, really well worth the purchase. Speaking of large or small, medium-sized ensembles, let's listen to some Snarky Puppy from their album Family Dinner, Volume 1. This is a track entitled Too Hot to Last, featuring Lucy Woodward on the vocals. 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That's the FM dial or DAB Plus network, or however you stream your programs from Radio Adelaide. Maybe it's iTunes or it's off the World Wide Web. We're all there and we're reaching, hopefully, the community. This is Snarky Puppy. Too Hot to Last.

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1: Snarky Puppy from their album, Family Dinner, Volume 1. And that was Too Hot to Last, featuring Lucy Woodward on vocals. And, of course, Michael League is the bass player and leader of that band. And they recorded that album in 2013 on Rope-A-Dope Records. And if you like jazz fusion, check out Snarky Puppy if you haven't heard them, because, well, they've recorded probably 20 albums, so you've got a bit to choose from. And they have albums from just straight instrumentalists to vocals like you just heard. Check them out on your streaming service or however you listen to your music. Maybe you could buy their collection on CD, because CDs are going up in value and there's a bit of a resurgence, which is great because I love CDs. Just had a message from Jeff from Wollonga. He has told me that there's a new Stephen Cumming album, and he is, of course, from the Sports back in Wollonga. He has told me that there's a new Stephen Cumming album, and he is, of course, from the Sports.

that one out. I'll have to check that one out myself. Let's move on to more 70s jazz, or jazz fusion, Latin jazz, on Blue Thumb Records. This is Louis Gascar. And on this track, there's Lenny White and Mike Shreve, who is famous for playing with Carlos Santana at the very famous Woodstock Music Festival. So check that one out, with Joe Henderson on tenor sax and Stanley Clark on bass. This album from Louis Gascar is entitled For Those That Chant, or Those Who Chant. Louis Gascar is a trumpet player. Fantastic record. Check it out. And this one is La Raza.

Louis Gascar from his album For Those Who Chant. And that track was track 2, La Raza, recorded in 1972. It's Latin jazz, fusion jazz, fantastic album. Must collect on your bucket list. On it goes. I hope you get a copy of that, because it's a fantastic album, especially with Michael Shreve on drums and Carlos Santana on guitars, with Neil Schron also on guitar, Joe Henderson on tenor saxophone, Stanley Clark on the bass, and Louis Gascar on the trumpet, along with many others, because it's quite a large band. From Louis Gascar, let's listen to some Chico Hamilton, and he's a drummer extraordinaire with a Latin feel as well. But this album is a little bit different, because it was recorded in 1974 on the Stax record label, and this is an album entitled Chico the Master, and his backup band is Lau George and Little Feet, recorded, as I said, in 1974. And I guess because Little Feet had recorded their self-titled album in 71, they were probably struggling for a bit of money, or because I know all the bands back then were, and they would have taken any gig that they could get. But they recorded this album with Chico Hamilton, and it's really, really good. This is a track that I've selected, track 2, called Feels Good. Chico Hamilton with Little Feet.

0: Don Gromit, 40 tenors. Thank you very much.
1: And I cued the wrong song. That was Steps Ahead with Michael Brecker. Mike Manieri, Don Grolnick on piano, Kazami Watanabe on guitar, Eddie Gomez on bass, and that was Steve Gadd on the drums. Recorded in 1999 at Smokin' in the Pit, and that particular track was Faulty Tenors. It is currently 9:47 here at Radio Adelaide, 101.5 on your radio dial. I've been your host, Richard Michael. I hope you've enjoyed the show tonight. We are going to get to Chico Hamilton and the track Feels Good with Little Feet.

Chico Hamilton on the drums with the backing band Little Feet. And if you like that, check out the album Chico the Master. Fantastic album. And being a Little Feet fan who I think wrote the greatest country music record ever, and that was their first album recorded in 1971, just entitled Little Feet. I hope you've enjoyed the show tonight. I've enjoyed presenting it to you. Next week, Michael McEwen will be back from Thailand. So hopefully he's got stories to tell. Let's move on to some Billy Drummond. And he released an album in 22 entitled Valaise Sin Sensre. And this is Clara's Room. We'll see you next time.

In the dark, I travel by instinct through the rubble of nightmares, groaning of monsters to the crack of light. Along your body's horizon, I roll over to my side, take you in my breath, test you for shape, intention and food. As nations fall apart, small winds tattoo my cheek. Soon they will bring mist, a small rain to clean the world, rainbows to dress us for the ceremony, to rid us of the enemy, mine.

0: And that's the voice of Miss Joy Harjo from the USA, indigenous poet and musician. It's a track called Instinct, and it comes from her brand new album called Insomnia and Seven Steps to Grace, out on the very historic label Smithsonian Folkways. Some wonderful things have been recorded on that label over the years, Smithsonian Folkways, and Joy Harjo is the latest to be part of it. And Joy has been a guest here in the Tiki Lounge, going back a few years when her 2021 album, I Pray for My Enemies, was first released. And she's starting us off for this second hour of the Tiki Lounge Remix, where I've got all sorts of very, very creative music for you in this hour. I hope you and your own good community station can hang around for it. I think you're going to enjoy what you're about to hear. And I do want to stick here with Miss Joy Harjo, who, if you're not familiar with her work, Joy Harjo is an internationally renowned performer and writer from the Muscogee Nation in the USA, indigenous tribal group there. She served three terms as the 23rd Poet Laureate of the United States from 2019 to 2022, and she's the winner of the Poetry Society of America's 2024 Frost Medal, Yale's 2023 Bollinger Prize for American Poetry, and she was recently honored with a National Humanities Medal. She's the author of 11 books of poetry, including the highly acclaimed Weaving Sundown in a Scarlet Light, 50 poems for 50 years, several plays, children's books, and nonfiction works, and two memoirs, one called Crazy Brave and the other one's called Poet Warrior. Her many honors include the National Book Critics Circle Ivan Sandroff Lifetime Achievement Award, the Ruth Lilly Prize for Lifetime Achievement from the Poetry Foundation, the Academy of American Poets Wallace Stevens Award, and a Guggenheim Fellowship. And her 12th book of poetry, entitled Cloud Runner, will be published in just a few months' time. As a musician and a performer, Joy Harjo has produced 8 award-winning music albums. Her latest, this one we're hearing from today, is called Insomnia and 7 Steps to Grace, and it was produced by the great jazz bass player and singer Esperanza Spalding, and it's now available, as I said before, through Smithsonian Folkways Recordings. And Joy was also the inaugural artist-in-residence for the Bob Dylan Center in Tulsa, Oklahoma, and she currently lives on the Muscogee Nation Reservation in Oklahoma. We're going to hear a few more tracks here from this brand new album. I'm a big fan of her work. And not only does Joy recite her poetry, but she also plays music. She's a very fine saxophonist. This next track we're going to hear is the title track, Insomnia and 7 Steps to Grace, from Miss Joy Harjo, from the Muscogee Indigenous People of the USA. And it starts off very quietly. And you're hearing her right here in the Tiki Lounge Remix.
1: Are those who can't sleep, or those who can't sleep, who never awaken, who never awaken, all over the world.
2: At dawn, the panther of the heavens peers over the edge of the world. The moon washes her lean darkness with water, electrified by prayers.

And that's a poem song called Stomp All Night. Once again, from Joy Harjo on the vocals, as well as the saxophone, too, on that particular track. It comes from the brand new album from Joy Harjo, the former poet laureate of the USA. It's called Insomnia and Seven Steps to Grace, out on the Smithsonian Folkways label. And as I said before, the album is produced and the bass parts are played by the wonderful Miss Esperanza Spalding. And Joy Harjo recently turned 75 years old, so she's still going pretty good. Want to play you one more track from this feature album in this edition of the Tiki Lounge. This is called I Am a Prayer, and it features the New York-based Indian singer, not Native American, but from India, Ganavya, who was out here for Womadelaide earlier this year. Very impressive singer and performer. And she joins Joy Harjo on this particular track. Once again, Joy and Ganavya, right here in the Tiki Lounge remix.

on a track called Running. That is Irish musician and composer Mr. Danny Keane, K-E-A-N-E, from a brand new album from him out called Kinesis, K-I-N-E-S-I-S, on the MVKA label, whatever that stands for. Danny Keane is really quite a phenomenal musician. He was born into a family of varied musical and artistic heritage, spanning from classical music to Irish folk music. Music was an everyday occurrence for him from a very early age, and when he was just 8, he started formal lessons on the cello. But for Danny, a single instrument wasn't enough to explore the musical world around him. He started to teach himself the piano as well as the saxophone, which you just heard him playing, in order to acquire a greater understanding of the variety of ways music could be expressed. Through improvisation, Danny naturally turned to composing. He tackled songs, instrumental works, chamber music, and eventually he began writing for orchestras. Improvising inevitably took him into jazz, and while training as a classical musician, he instigated his own bands and projects. Using these, he developed a deeper knowledge of music and other styles of composition. He went on to study cello at the Trinity College of Music in London, where he gained a first-class honors degree, and he was awarded the medal for string studies. After graduating, he spent many years as a classical soloist and a chamber musician, but his love for jazz never really dwindled, and he established himself as a renowned pianist on the London jazz scene. With his varied skills and ability to bridge the gap between genres, Danny ultimately established a reputation as a versatile musician who became much in demand as a performer, string arranger, and orchestrator. However, not only in these roles that he's made his name, he's also enjoyed a career as a session musician, a musical director, a producer, and a composer for both film and radio. And he's contributed to numerous recordings, which have taken him to studios as prestigious as Abbey Road. He's collaborated with many, many people over his long career, including Anushka Shankar, Mulatu Askatki from Ethiopia, Nitin Sawhney, Damon Albarn, Penguin Cafe, and the Heliocentrics, to name just a few. As I said, he's quite a phenomenal fellow, and he makes some very interesting music. Here's another track from this new album. Once again, the album is called Kinesis, and this is called A Major Minor Waltz. Irishman Danny Keane, based in London these days, right here in the Tiki Lounge.

A very beautiful collaboration there between Norwegian trumpeter Nils Petter Molvær and Chinese guzheng virtuoso Chang Jing. It comes from Nils Petter Molvær's brand new album just out called Be Quiet, out on the Edition label. And it is a very quiet album. It's probably the most ambient thing he's ever done. And I've always been a big fan of Nils Petter Molvær. Very creative musician who's done lots of collaborations in the past. But this new album is all collaborations and all of them quite quiet. We'll hear a little bit more here on another track. That track was called Bangkok. This next one we're going to hear a bit of is called Berlin Orbit 4. And it features German artist who's known by the pseudonym Alva Noto. His real name is Karsten Nikolai, but he plays as Alva Noto, A-L-V-A-N-O-T-O. Let's have a listen.

And over the ambience of Niels Petter Mulvaire on treated trumpet and Alvin Noto on keyboards and voice from the new album from Niels Petter Mulvaire called Be Quiet. That's about all the time we've got. We have to be quiet here on the Tiki Lounge Remix, which of course is produced in the studios of 2BBB FM in Bellingen, New South Wales. That's on Gumbangir country. And it's heard on over 65 community stations all around this big land, like the excellent one you're listening to right now. And it's all thanks to the networking of the Community Radio Network itself, CRN. 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And I also post up a whole bunch of wonderful music videos for you there, Bandcamp links, that sort of thing. 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My name is Seth Jordan. I'm closing up the lounge for yet another week, and I hope you can come back and join me again next time on your own uber-fabulous community station or via podcast. Adios, amigos. Ciao, ciao for now. Leaving you with a little more from Niels Petter Mulvaire and Alvin Noto from the album Be Quiet.

In the dark, I travel by instinct, through the rubble of nightmares, groaning of monsters, toward the crack of light. Along your body's horizon, I roll over to my side, take you in my breath, test you for shape, intention and food. As nations fall apart, small winds tattoo my cheek. Soon they will bring a mist, a small rain to clean the world, rainbows to dress us for the ceremony, to rid us of the enemy, mine.

0: And that's the voice of Miss Joy Harjo from the USA, indigenous poet and musician. It's a track called Instinct, and it comes from her brand new album called Insomnia and Seven Steps to Grace, out on the very historic label Smithsonian Folkways. Some wonderful things have been recorded on that label over the years, Smithsonian Folkways, and Joy Harjo is the latest to be part of it. And Joy has been a guest here in the Tiki Lounge, going back a few years when her 2021 album, I Pray for My Enemies, was first released. And she's starting us off for this second hour of the Tiki Lounge Remix, where I've got all sorts of very, very creative music for you in this hour. I hope you and your own good community station can hang around for it. I think you're going to enjoy what you're about to hear. And I do want to stick here with Miss Joy Harjo, who, if you're not familiar with her work, Joy Harjo is an internationally renowned performer and writer from the Muscogee Nation in the USA, indigenous tribal group there. She served three terms as the 23rd Poet Laureate of the United States from 2019 to 2022, and she's the winner of the Poetry Society of America's 2024 Frost Medal, Yale's 2023 Bollinger Prize for American Poetry, and she was recently honored with a National Humanities Medal. She's the author of 11 books of poetry, including the highly acclaimed Weaving Sundown in a Scarlet Light, 50 poems for 50 years, several plays, children's books, and nonfiction works, and two memoirs, one called Crazy Brave, and the other one's called Poet Warrior. Her many honors include the National Book Critics Circle Ivan Sandroff Lifetime Achievement Award, the Ruth Lilly Prize for Lifetime Achievement from the Poetry Foundation, the Academy of American Poets Wallace Stevens Award, and a Guggenheim Fellowship. And her 12th book of poetry, entitled Cloud Runner, will be published in just a few months' time. As a musician and a performer, Joy Harjo has produced 8 award-winning music albums. Her latest, this one we're hearing from today, is called Insomnia and Seven Steps to Grace, and it was produced by the great jazz bass player and singer Esperanza Spalding. And it's now available, as I said before, through Smithsonian Folkways Recordings. And Joy was also the inaugural artist-in-residence for the Bob Dylan Center in Tulsa, Oklahoma, and she currently lives on the Muscogee Nation Reservation in Oklahoma. We're going to hear a few more tracks here from this brand new album. I'm a big fan of her work. And not only does Joy recite her poetry, but she also plays music. She's a very fine saxophonist. This next track we're going to hear is the title track, Insomnia and Seven Steps to Grace, from Miss Joy Harjo, from the Muscogee Indigenous People of the USA. And it starts off very quietly. And you're hearing her right here in the Tiki Lounge Remix.
1: Are those who can't sleep, are those who can't sleep,
2: who never awaken,
1: those who never awaken,
2: all over the world.
3: At dawn, the panther of the heavens peers over the edge of the world. The moon washes her lean darkness with water, electrified by prayers.

panther watches as human and animal souls are lifted to heaven. Rain clouds partake of song.

And that's a poem song called Stomp All Night. Once again, from Joy Harjo on the vocals, as well as the saxophone, too, on that particular track. It comes from the brand new album from Joy Harjo, the former poet laureate of the USA. It's called Insomnia and Seven Steps to Grace, out on the Smithsonian Folkways label. And as I said before, the album is produced and the bass parts are played by the wonderful Miss Esperanza Spalding. And Joy Harjo recently turned 75 years old, so she's still going pretty good. Want to play you one more track from this feature album in this edition of the Tiki Lounge. This is called I Am a Prayer, and it features the New York-based Indian singer, not Native American, but from India, Ganavya, who was out here for Womadelaide earlier this year. Very impressive singer and performer. And she joins Joy Harjo on this particular track. Once again, Joy and Ganavya, right here in the Tiki Lounge remix.

on a track called Running. That is Irish musician and composer Mr. Danny Keane, K-E-A-N-E, from a brand new album from him out called Kinesis, K-I-N-E-S-I-S, on the MVKA label, whatever that stands for. Danny Keane is really quite a phenomenal musician. He was born into a family of varied musical and artistic heritage, spanning from classical music to Irish folk music. Music was an everyday occurrence for him from a very early age, and when he was just 8, he started formal lessons on the cello. But for Danny, a single instrument wasn't enough to explore the musical world around him. He started to teach himself the piano as well as the saxophone, which you just heard him playing, in order to acquire a greater understanding of the variety of ways music could be expressed. Through improvisation, Danny naturally turned to composing. He tackled songs, instrumental works, chamber music, and eventually he began writing for orchestras. Improvising inevitably took him into jazz, and while training as a classical musician, he instigated his own bands and projects. Using these, he developed a deeper knowledge of music and other styles of composition. He went on to study cello at the Trinity College of Music in London, where he gained a first-class honors degree, and he was awarded the medal for string studies. After graduating, he spent many years as a classical soloist and a chamber musician, but his love for jazz never really dwindled, and he established himself as a renowned pianist on the London jazz scene. With his varied skills and ability to bridge the gap between genres, Danny ultimately established a reputation as a versatile musician who became much in demand as a performer, string arranger, and orchestrator. However, not only in these roles that he's made his name, he's also enjoyed a career as a session musician, a musical director, a producer, and a composer for both film and radio, and he's contributed to numerous recordings which have taken him to studios as prestigious as Abbey Road. He's collaborated with many, many people over his long career, including Anushka Shankar, Mulatu Askatki from Ethiopia, Nitin Sawhney, Damon Albarn, Penguin Cafe, and the Heliocentrics, to name just a few. As I said, he's quite a phenomenal fellow, and he makes some very interesting music. Here's another track from this new album. Once again, the album is called Kinesis, and this is called A Major Minor Waltz. Irishman Danny Keane, based in London these days, right here in the Tiki Lounge.

A very beautiful collaboration there between Norwegian trumpeter Nils Petter Molvær and Chinese guzheng virtuoso Chang Jing. It comes from Nils Petter Molvær's brand new album just out called Be Quiet, out on the Edition label. And it is a very quiet album. It's probably the most ambient thing he's ever done. And I've always been a big fan of Nils Petter Molvær. Very creative musician who's done lots of collaborations in the past. But this new album is all collaborations and all of them quite quiet. We'll hear a little bit more here on another track. That track was called Bangkok. This next one we're going to hear a bit of is called Berlin Orbit 4. And it features German artist who's known by the pseudonym Alva Noto. His real name is Karsten Nikolai, but he plays as Alva Noto, A-L-V-A-N-O-T-O. Let's have a listen.

And over the ambience of Niels Petter Mulvaire on treated trumpet and Alvin Noto on keyboards and voice, from the new album from Niels Petter Mulvaire called Be Quiet. That's about all the time we've got. We have to be quiet here on the Tiki Lounge Remix, which of course is produced in the studios of 2BBFM in Bellingen, New South Wales. That's on Goombangir country. And it's heard on over 65 community stations all around this big land, like the excellent one you're listening to right now. And it's all thanks to the networking of the Community Radio Network itself, CRN. 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My name is Seth Jordan. I'm closing up the lounge for yet another week, and I hope you can come back and join me again next time on your own uber-fabulous community station or via podcast. Adios, amigos. Ciao, ciao for now. Leaving you with a little more from Niels Petter Mulvaire and Alvin Noto from the album Be Quiet.

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1: But how'd he know about the treasure?
2: Welcome back to Radio Adelaide. You're listening to Star in the Arts with Lockie Smith. In this show, we talk to a lot of people in the creative arts space. This week, I'm down in Port Augusta, where I work again. Had Joel Plevin on the show and Anna Beach the last couple of weeks, but now sitting down in the platform art gallery with Georgie Sharp. Georgie, thanks for joining me today.
3: Oh, it's a pleasure.
2: And I just want to ask, we'll talk about the platform gallery in a minute. It's sort of alongside Mama Lou's. What's this street? Sorry, Georgie.
3: The street is, it's on Stirling Road.
2: Yep.
3: That's the main road up there.
2: Yep. Yeah, great. We'll go into the platform gallery in a minute, but just about you, Georgie. You've always been involved in art, basically. And I don't really know. I've talked to you a lot over the last couple of years, but have you always lived in Port Augusta? Actually, we're talking off air about in Glenelg. Your parents started up a newspaper, so you haven't always lived in Port Augusta.
3: No, I came here teaching as a young person, and I've been here since that time.
2: So how long ago was this, George? Do you want to say?
3: Okay, I came up here in 1967 and came up by a train. So I actually came off on the platform at this very railway station and began my teaching career at Carlton School, which was a new school that year. And there were eight of us who were straight out of Teachers College and about three people who had any experience other than us newbies. So it was a really interesting start to my teaching career and to my life in Port Augusta.
2: So you came up from Adelaide on the train?
3: Yeah, I came from Adelaide. We lived in the Adelaide Hills, so it was a cultural and physical shock coming from a green place to a very dry, arid town, because in those days we didn't even have trees in the town much. It was very outback and very desert. So it was quite a different scenario to what I'd been used to living in Adelaide.
2: Yeah, so was that a long, just out of curiosity, was that a long train journey up here?
3: It was, that particular day it was, because there'd been a derailment and the train had to wait for repairs, I suppose. And also it was 108 degrees in those days, we didn't have Celsius then, and it... there wasn't any air conditioning on the train either. So it was, I arrived in a bit of a shell-shocked state, really, in my pink suit, waiting to start my new career. And I was in the outback, and it took a long time to get here. Yes, not very pleasant.
2: No. Well, I guess I could ask you more about that, but I guess, were you an art teacher?
3: No, I wasn't, just primary school, junior primary. Mm.
2: Yeah, so you were teaching for... the whole time you've been here?
3: No, I spent 10 years in the classroom and then I had to resign to have my children. So I spent another 8 years or so bringing up young babies and kiddies, and then I went and worked for an organisation called RICE, Remote and Isolated Children's Exercise, for 10 years part-time. And then I decided it was time to get back into the classroom, so I went back into the classroom and 10 more years at Flinders View Primary School, and then after that I spent 10 years in the district office as a literacy and numeracy coordinator.
2: So, yeah, you've been taught at quite a few different spots.
3: Yeah, I've been around.
2: Yeah. And, so you're not teaching so much anymore? Or
3: I've been retired for 12, probably 16 years now.
2: Uh-huh, yeah. Yeah, and so so you finished. Was art happening in the background here?
3: All through my teaching career in RICE, especially, that was very much an art and craft focused program for working with people, parents, and young people. So we did workshops out on stations or along the track on the railway track in the little communities. So a lot of activity in art and craft there. When I got into the in the schools as well, that was a big part of my my teaching approach, was through art and craft to actually engage kids in their learning. Yeah.
2: So there was a big demand for that, I guess, like if you're going out to the remote areas, there was lots of kids who were involved.
3: Yeah, they were. Well, the parents absolutely loved that organisation, because it brought people together. People live very isolated lives out there, and so these women, especially in the stations, would come in to a common place and all have a get-together, so the big barbecue tea and everyone socialising. We were off there with the kids kind of doing activities and keeping them engaged and giving the parents a chance to connect. We also had the nurse working with us too, so she would do some medical checkups, and then we would send out kits to four-year-olds so that they had some sort of activities that the school-based, preschool-based activities for kids who are about four to work on, and also had a connection through School of the Air doing kindy on the air, so that was sort of fun.
2: Is it still going, that program? Or
3: Arise, yep, it is. It's different now. It's got a different focus.
2: Yeah, and can you just maybe a little bit about the activities? What kind of things were you guys doing? Like working in different, what can you just an example? Don't have to go
3: example. Okay, so if we went to one station, we would take a lot of boxes and paints and things like that, and then build a city out of the boxes so that all the kids could play in that city. So it was really sort of using things that were around the properties as well, but also giving just creating an activity that kind of really absorbed everybody on the day, and the kids would then play with that. Once it was all finished, they'd be in and out of the boxes, the houses they'd made, and they would just do other sort of things around that too.
2: So it was a good introduction to art for some of them, I suppose. And
3: Yeah, definitely. Well, I know you've got the focus on the art, but everything I did, like even in the classroom, the different subject areas, if I could bring some art element into it to tie it all together, then that would really give the kids some sort of memory that they could hang on to that went with the learning of the situation. So it's been a really big part of whatever I've done.
2: So the kids would go through it for however long and they graduate or something? It's just a program that they could jump into and, yeah, just enrol in and then, yeah.
3: No. In the classroom, you have every subject matter. Every subject is your responsibility in the primary school. So you would write a program that, say, had a theme, and then that theme would incorporate all the different learning aspects, and art would be a strong one to tie it all together.
2: Mm. Yeah, no, it sounds good. So, and yeah, from there, that was one of the last things you did in your teaching career. Is that right? Or there was a bit to come after that? Or... with Rice and then
3: Rice was early on.
2: Then
3: I went to Flinders View for 10 years and I had several different classes there and had several multi-level classes. So we had years 1 to 6 in the one classroom. So that was a really new experience at that time. We were catering for a lot of kids who had different needs, and so the children would actually write an application to come into that class so that we knew that they were happy about being in a multi-level class. And so then we would create lots of different learning. I'm going down a totally different track to what I thought I was going to be talking about today.
2: Georgie, I'm going to ask you about teaching. It's interesting to hear that you're a teacher because, yeah, you do a lot of workshops at the Platform Gallery. So
3: I don't do any workshops. I try not to. We do some activities for parents. We do activities, family-based activities on Saturdays once a month, and I do quite enjoy doing that. But after spending 40 years working with teachers and in classrooms, I don't do many workshops now. I just pursue my own creative needs, and that's where my art becomes part of who I am now, and I don't necessarily want to have to teach what I'm doing to other people at this stage of my life.
2: Yep, but you're obviously enjoying. You obviously enjoy living in Port Augusta if you've been here for so long.
3: I love Port Augusta and I love the surrounding areas. I think the colours and the actual. I mean, I'm a very visual person, so I'm very attracted to the surroundings and the changes within that. Yeah, so I really, yeah, the surroundings here actually inspire me. So I really find that the Flinders Ranges and the Gulf are things that have inspired a lot of what I do in my artwork. But I do have a textile background. My beginnings of interest in the art started with sewing and being a textile creative, and a lot of dyeing, natural dyeing, and that's how I became involved with the art group here. It was through that medium, through textiles, and so that also influences a lot of what I do now.
2: Yeah. So, did you teach yourself how to do like work in those mediums, or did...
3: I've been to a lot of workshops and engaged in various aspects of those arts, but it's been a little journey. I think the actual art group itself has the people within that group with their particular skills have been very strongly an influence on how I've developed too, because I'm only developing on what is around me at any particular time. And so I've
2: So you're working on that, like these workshops were locally or somewhere else, or where you learnt how to do how to create?
3: Mostly local, yes. Mostly local workshops. People, we do have organised workshops through the gallery, and different artists have become involved over time. So it's really making the most of whatever I've had around me. You have to think that for 40 years I was working as well, so I needed to, my art had to fit into everything else, my family and my work. So it's just something that I needed to do as a personal journey, and I just made space for that, but it wasn't something that was happening all the time because I was a very busy person.
2: Oh, we're just going to go to a short break and play some music, but you're listening to Star in the Arts on Radio Adelaide with Lachie Smith, currently speaking with Georgie Sharp from Port Augusta, the Platform Gallery in Port Augusta. We're just going to play Smooth by Santana featuring Rob Thomas, but we'll be back really soon.

0: Welcome back to Radio Adelaide. You're listening to Star in the Arts with Lockie Smith. That was Santana, Smooth by Santana featuring Rob Thomas. But we're just going to resume our interview now with Georgie Sharp from Port Augusta, the Platform Gallery down in Port Augusta. We'll take another break soon. Until then, enjoy the interview.
1: Yeah. And so do you remember, like, you spoke about how, like, people here have influenced you a bit. I suppose, like, do you remember some of your teachers, like, when the, through the workshops, like,
2: yeah, there was one lady, I can't remember her name, but she had green hair, and I really, she had did a lot of workshops on natural dyeing, and that was really interesting. But then again, most of the learning has come through doing. So one of my colleagues, Melba Waterman, who is an icon in Port Augusta in the day, she's not with us anymore, but she came to me one day and said, Georgie, I think we need to do some marbling. I've been to a workshop in Tasmania, and Margot Snape, I think it was, who ran this marbling workshop, she was inspired. She came back and she said, we've got to work, we have to do it. It's really something that would be really exciting to do. Those were the days before online access, so you had to find all your information out through books or other materials. There wasn't very much about it. It was a new craft at that time. And we really just worked it through. We just had a go, and everything that worked we continued to improve on, and anything that didn't work we got rid of. And so after 25 years of doing marbling, we thought we knew what we were doing. So that's pretty much how we all work in a way here. It's like, get involved, and the journey is slow but continuous and very rewarding, and also build skills that you might not necessarily get in a one-day workshop.
1: Yeah, so there's a bit of trial and error, sort of, or like
2: just all trial and error. Art is trial and error.
1: Yeah, yeah, and marbling, you're still doing that today, I suppose. Or you...
2: Absolutely.
1: Yeah.
2: Half of it gets tossed aside. One or two things, you go, oh, that looks pretty good, that worked, let's move that way.
1: Yeah, as in you might hang it up on the, like, but you might display it somewhere once you'd finish with it?
2: Yeah.
1: The ones that you stick with, I suppose.
2: Yeah, sometimes. Over time you can look back on what you displayed and go, why did I display that? Because you've grown and moved on to another place. But one of the reasons we do sell things at our gallery here is to actually keep the gallery going, because if we didn't sell anything, we wouldn't have the funds to pay the rent and the electricity and all of those things that go with maintaining an art group. So the sales have become an integral part of our art, purely to survive.
1: Yeah, so while we're talking about the Platform Gallery, Georgie, we'll probably dive into the history a bit later on, but... yeah, it's always been here at the platform.
2: No, the history. You've delved right into the history.
1: Yep. Yep.
2: The art group was started in 1965 by a group of artists who were really keen to have something happening in the town. Melba Waterman, who I spoke of with the marbling, was one of those artists. She was one of the inaugural members, and there was Dawn Elias and quite a few others at that time who started the group. They started it in a shed on Stirling Road, and they just persevered till they, I think, moved on to TAFE as a room at TAFE for a while. And then the old railway station building that's down near the police station, the original railway station building, became available because a lot of the people in the art group had connections with the railways at that time, because it was a very strong, it was influence in the town. It was a railway town. When I came here, it was a railway town still. And so they refurbished that building and turned that into an art gallery and a place to meet. And it was very strong for a long time there. It wasn't until 10 years ago that we moved to this space, when the other railway station building was given to another department, another government department to look after, not the Department of Transport, because it wasn't a functioning railway station anymore. And so that particular department that was given to didn't want any tenants, and so we were offered this space here. So we've relied on the railways quite a long time to actually have a space that's suitable for our art gallery. And over those years, different techniques have had their day. There were about probably 6-7 pottery wheels over at the other railway station. We don't have anything like that now. Art changes over time and interest, and it's very expensive to run a pottery setup with a kiln and everything else, although at that particular gallery there was a big gas kiln that everybody built in the building that was used by all the members. And so it's just historically been a continuous change and adapting with time and people who are available.
1: Yeah. And so I meant to ask you before, the art scene in Port Augusta, I suppose, I don't know much about the history of Yarda Pertley, but and you obviously worked in the arts with Rice, but yeah, when you first got here, but was there anything like this? Or they obviously had a vision, they wanted something for the community. So worked in the arts with Rice, but yeah, when you first got here, but was there anything like this? Or they obviously had a vision, they wanted something for the

0: strong and dedicated characters that were part of it, that's when I became really involved. And I've been involved with it strongly ever since. It's been a bit of a lifeline in a way. If you're a creative person in Port Augusta, where it's a very sports-oriented town, it really is imperative to have other creatives around you to keep you sane sometimes.
1: And we mentioned the history. You just gave a good outline on the history, like where it's kind of jumped from base to base. But sorry, I might have missed it. We've been here at the Platform Gallery for
0: 10 years,
1: so it's pretty good space. I mean,
0: absolutely beautiful space, and our fortunes have changed since we've been here because it's in a much more prominent position than the previous art gallery, which was tucked away at the end of that commercial road. And so when we were actually thinking we might close down 10 years ago, our numbers had reduced, and we were really struggling to keep the gallery open because we were actually open 5 days a week, I think, 6 days a week with Saturdays as well. So it was quite a big commitment for those people there who were volunteers as well as artists. And the same happens here, but we've cut our days back and manage it better. But we have got a really strong member base now. We have about 70 members, but not all of them are active artists. We have people who like to be part of the group to support us in a way. We have different craft groups. We've got a craft group here meeting here this morning. They are autonomous, like they have, that's their own, they have their own name and their own body of organisation, but they're here under our banner as part of the art group to use the space because it's such a beautiful space for creatives to work in.
1: Yeah, and the format of where we are at the moment now, where you've got like a couple of studios and then a gallery.
0: There are four rooms that are used as galleries, and the other gallery had a really great wet area out the back that we could use and make a big mess. This gallery is different in that way. We do have this kitchen area here if people want to, with a cement floor that can be easily cleaned if people want to make a mess with their art, which will probably happen this Saturday with their activity day because I think that's going to be a really painterly, messy day. And there's a backyard, which is okay as well. But generally speaking, it's much more glamorous than the other gallery was, and we have a beautiful, beautiful entrance, original parquetry floor, which gives a presence to the place, two big galleries and two smaller ones. And people who come into the gallery always comment on how they were surprised to find such a good class gallery in Port Augusta, and one that has so many different arts and crafts for sale, different mediums that are really original because we're all, it's all created here locally.
1: And there's been a little bit of work that's gone into, like, obviously you had to do maybe a few renovations here and there when you first moved in.
0: We did. We had to clean this place. The music room next door was the only reason we could get to this kitchen was if we tidied up along the corridor and everything and put carpet down the music room. But we painted the walls and anyway. It's ongoing maintenance from our perspective. We'll look after the place, but Department of Transport and Infrastructure has certain responsibilities for the building as well too. It's a historical building, so everything has to be done according to the needs of that building.
1: Oh, we're just going to take another short break and play some more music, but you're listening to Star in the Arts and Radio Adelaide with Lockie Smith, currently speaking with Georgie Sharp from the Platform Gallery in Port Augusta. We're just going to play Ain't Nobody by Chaka Khan, but we'll be back really soon.

0: Welcome back to Radio Adelaide. You're listening to Star in the Arts with Lachie Smith. That was Ain't Nobody by Shaka Khan. But we're just going to resume our interview now with Georgie Sharp from the Platform Gallery in Port Augusta. I will take another break soon, but until then, enjoy the interview.
1: Yeah, and it's you mentioned before the artwork, but also the membership that helps fund the gallery that keeps you guys going. So.
2: Absolutely. The commission of on artworks and membership fees is what pays for the gallery to exist. So we don't have any other funding. The only funding we can get is through workshops if we do those, but we find it easier sometimes to just run the workshop, pay for itself and move on, really, rather than have all that extra commitment to funding bodies.
1: Mm-hmm. Yeah. And to become a member, you become a member of Curd Natta, so... And that's the art group. So, I think we've talked in the past about how members kind of need to, like, do that. Members need to be within close proximity, like for.
2: Oh yes. Oh yep. Well, it's only within 100 kilometres. So Quorn, Port Pirie, and Whyalla are quite welcome to join in if they wish. But Whyalla has they both have their own art communities. But any smaller areas, people can join. We have a few members from Quorn who pop down and join in with us, so that's always good.
1: Yeah, and to become a member, it's just about paying a
2: $50 a year. We haven't put it up for years and years and years, but we're about to renew our lease for the building. If anything changes, we might have to consider that if the costs go up at all. We just have to wait and see. We're at the mercy of other people when it comes to those sorts of things.
1: Yeah. And when you become a member, you can come in whenever you
2: member,
1: like.
2: Yeah, as a member, you have free rein. You can come and work in your own time if you like, use the place as a little studio, or you can just join in with activities that are happening at various times. We have Fridays, there's usually a day when artists can come in and work together. You can sell your work if you like. We do encourage people to try to be original with their art and craft work. It just makes it much more, lost the right words.
1: Well, there's more of a probably talk to a lot of artists about. Yeah, a lot of them don't like feeling isolated, I suppose. It's not good to work with other people and not.
2: Yeah, you do. I think it's hard. People often say, look, you're so lucky you're creative. Well, luck doesn't have a lot to do with it. It's a lot of hard work and continuous improvement in a way. And also, some people are shy and introverted and they don't want to really put their art out there because they're not sure that they're good enough or what people would say. That, you know, if people criticise their work, they might take it personally. So it's all those different journeys to encourage people to be part of... just do what's necessary for themselves first, but if they want to get involved with the group and sell, then giving them the confidence and showing them how to present their work well so that they have the best opportunities. That's part of all the things that go on down here.
1: Yeah, I suppose everyone's pretty supportive. Like, I mean,
2: very supportive.
1: Yep. And there's people with lots of experience. I only really know you and Tammy, but... Or helping each other out, like, yeah, and you talk about trial and error before, so it's like there's always you can improve. There's ways to improve when you're here, and hopefully you do something that you're proud of and you can display it.
2: That's right. And I mean, as I said before, something that I was proud of 20 years ago, I probably wouldn't put in the gallery now. So it's all about people's individual journeys and how confident you are about putting your work out there. And sometimes you just have to do it and see what happens because. People, the actual public, have a different opinion to what we do as well. So, Yeah,
1: and everyone can sell their artwork and whatnot. Like, it's up for however long, so, yeah.
2: We've got a couple of people here who've really just started and they've put some pieces in and they're very proud of themselves. So, they're very happy to be on the wall, so to speak.
1: Yeah. Just started as in they're new to town? Or?
2: Just, yes. New to town, new to the group. Not really done much artwork before, but... really find that they need to do something creative with their time. So, yeah.
1: Yeah, yeah. So, So yeah, they spend a little bit of time on that, just working on it here.
2: So if they come in Fridays, they have a little bit of a go, and we give them some encouragement, some ideas, and show them how to present their work, put it up, and
1: Most people are happy coming in just on a Friday and then just coming back to it, or people take it home sometimes.
2: Oh yeah, yeah, work at home. I work at home too. I've got a lovely little spot I sit outside and work at, because it's something that I can do in my own time. But I'll be here tomorrow and Friday. I'll bring some work in to do as well, so that if I'm not too busy with all the hordes of visitors that come through the door, I'll have something to do down here.
1: Mm-hmm. And there's workshops that you like. Yeah, how do you go about planning those workshops? I mean, there's always you always have the craft Fridays, but there's things that happen.
2: Other workshops we haven't had any for a while. It needs somebody to do it, and it's a matter of passing the baton on to somebody else. I've been doing a lot of things for the gallery over the last few years, and I don't want to make work for myself. Somebody else, if they really want a workshop, they can stand up and help organise it, I think.
1: How do you guys plan for that?
2: Through the meetings. We have a meeting once a month, and the art group has a management group. We don't have a president as such, because nobody wanted to be president, so we thought, how else can we manage the group? And so we have a group of about 10 people who we do have the treasurer, who is a designated body, a person to run that side of the works, because it's very important. But the rest of us in that group will email and talk things through as a group before we come to a decision. So it's usually a majority rules decision, and then we can make it move on to the next step whenever we've gone through one of those activities.
1: It's just about finding the right day, and like you guys kind of pick a time and then find
2: whatever
1: suits
2: people.
1: It's just
2: we basically tell the people what the group can offer, and then they can join in the best way they can.
1: And depending on who can help, I guess that has an effect on like what medium you pick, I guess, when you want to, when you're doing your workshop. Like, do you ever focus on what?
2: Any workshops would be based on the needs of the group at the time.
1: Mm-hmm. You do.
2: So if they want watercolour, we'll organise a watercolour workshop. If you want oils, we'd do that.
1: You're keeping tabs on what everyone else is doing what the members are working on. I suppose that has an effect. Like you do need to be aware of what people are doing and what they're interested in, I guess, so you can cater to those people and pick something that's suitable. And
2: people will usually tell you what they're interested in. Like if you come to the meeting, people will let you know. We've got they're strong people, strong characters, interesting. Mm-hmm. So you don't have any, you don't. You know what people need.
1: For sure. I was going to talk about this. I mean, has it always been like that? Has there always been workshops like, I mean, is it, how is it now with the meetings? Compared to like, you moved around a lot, I suppose. Has there always been workshops going on, I suppose? But
2: workshops aren't the be all and end of everything. Like, we might have two workshops a year, because it's just a lot to organise, and people have to pay for them too. And paying for a workshop can be quite expensive for the average person. So we have to think about all of that. Then there's the travel involved. If people are coming from out of town, where do they stay? How much is that going to cost? So it's really, that's a big thing. But we want to concentrate on our own art first. And how we manage the building and how we manage the art gallery. And the workshops are just other things that happen along the way.
1: It sounds like you guys are pretty busy without, you know, all the extra stuff's happening. Mm-hmm. So, and then there's always been exhibits happening. Like, I mean, that's something that you discuss in the meetings as well, I suppose.
2: Yep, we have come up with a plan at the beginning of the year. We come up with a plan of workshops, exhibitions, activities, and we have something happening every month and we work it through.
1: Oh, we're just going to take another short break and play some more music, but you're listening to Star in the Arts and Radio Adelaide with Lachie Smith, currently speaking with Georgie Sharp from the Platform Gallery in Port Augusta. We're just going to play Something So Strong by Crowded House, but we'll be back really soon.

0: Welcome back to Radio Adelaide. You're listening to Star in the Arts with Lockie Smith. That was Something So Strong by Crowded House, but we're just going to resume our interview with Georgie Sharp from the Platform Gallery in Port Augusta. Enjoy the rest of the interview. Yeah. Every month, as in every... There's normally just something happening.
1: Activity. Yeah. We've had our family activities every month. And if there's if we're going to have an exhibition, that might run over 2 months, and so that's all planned through the meetings. Yeah.
0: Yeah. And so you guys come up with a theme or something that people can get involved with. Yeah.
1: So at the moment we've had the Fringe this year, and then at the moment we've got Celebrating May, because we needed to move out of the Fringe into something else that we could kind of promote. So we've got Celebrating May. And then September, we usually tap into the Brush with Art, which is a trail of art galleries exhibiting through the Flinders, but, you know, we're just in that area, so we kind of tap into that a bit. So we will have a theme for that, and I think the theme this year is transformations. After the rain, everything transformed, so people were thinking about how to show the local area in different lighting or different seasons. So that's just a little thought of how we could promote the next exhibition and what to work towards, because if you've got something to work towards, it helps you to focus on your own work as well and not get too carried away with different mediums at different tangents. So we're all focusing on where we're going with that exhibition now.
0: Yeah, and it's important to... It's important to look ahead, think quite far ahead. I mean, you want to think as far ahead as you can to be organised and make sure everyone's on the same page, I suppose. Is that? Don't want to get too far ahead,
1: We want to have fun. We don't want to be caught up in. We're just all retired people, or people who are just interested in the arts, having the best time they can through the arts. But it's not a business for us. We're all volunteers, so we can't. You know, we've got to keep it. Achievable.
0: Yeah. Yeah, achievable and fun. You don't want to put too much pressure on yourself. So yeah, and with the Fringe, I'm trying to remember the name. Kicking myself that I can't remember the name. Upside Down, Inside Out. Did I get it right?
1: Very, very good. Yeah. Very good. Upside Down, Inside Out. Yeah. And it was just something to have a bit of fun, make ourselves think outside the box. Yeah. And that brought in about 4 new members, having that little exhibition open to the public. So that was lovely. Just keeping those fresh things happening during the year. It all costs money too. These exhibitions, you can go in for Sala or the Fringe or whatever you want to join in, even the Brush with Art. And there are fees to pay to be part of those that cover all the advertising and promotions that the bodies themselves do. So we have to make a decision about what we get ourselves involved in based on our financial strength at the time.
0: So that was pretty good. Like, people did look outside the box, and
1: they did. Yep. It was great. We've got had some really good entries. Very different.
0: Mm. Yeah, and I guess different mediums, I suppose, as well. Like, I mean, it was pretty free flowing, I suppose.
1: But you just don't know what's going to happen next with those sorts of exhibitions. So you just have to be ready to take whatever comes through the door. And like the Bathosaurus, that had somebody made a dinosaur out of a bath and things like that. You just go, oh, something different. We'll just make that work.
0: Yeah.
1: And so we have a really a good team of people who keep the gallery looking fresh, so they make sure that everything is exhibited in the best light possible. And again, we're not professionals, we're all volunteers, but considering the way the gallery looks most of the time, it's really spectacular, so we're pretty happy with how things are going in that area.
0: Yeah. Do you think you'll be involved in the Fringe again next year?
1: We might. That's up to the group to decide at their meetings.
0: Yeah, again, no pressure. I suppose the Fringe don't need to know till way later. So
1: September's usually about the time you have to start joining up for that, and it's all done online. So somebody has to be computer literate to be able to apply for all of these things too. So that falls back on those people who are doing those jobs all the time. So you have to think about how you look after people as well.
0: Yeah, so it's just about in the application, just outline what you want to do and what the title will be. And
1: that's pretty
0: simple. Yeah.
1: Well, it's not simple once you get in there sometimes. It's all right now that we've done it a couple of times, but I think the first time we set it all up, it takes you a few hours just to go through all the requirements, which are obviously there for a legal reason too with these big organisations. So, you know, you have to work your way through all that. But that's done by volunteers again. So it's not, haven't got a secretary who's going to be paid to do all that. So it's a big thing for a group to be continually doing.
0: Yeah, I suppose it's good because, the Fringe always have like a online program and you can see what's happening around.
1: We're in there. Usually at the back somewhere, but...
0: Yeah. There's normally quite a few. You're not the only gallery that does it, I suppose.
1: No, in Port Augusta we were last year.
0: And I suppose, a lot of, when you're talking about exhibits and whatnot, I suppose, you do talk about all those things like how it's all going to fit. I know there's no pressure really, like everything's pretty free-flowing, you guys volunteers, but just in terms of bringing art in for a Fringe show or something, or like with Celebrating May coming up, I suppose, like you said before, not professional curators, but it's something that you guys work pretty hard on, and you've got to find a way to make everything look nice, and there's a process involved with that, I guess. It's something that
1: I think it's second nature to us now. We have the meeting and we make a decision about what needs to be done. We have asked who's available to do it. People turn up on the specific day to do it, and then we set up the gallery and then we improve on it over the next week or so, and then the exhibition's usually ready to go.
0: Mm-hmm. Yeah, and people. There's things that people do need to kind of take into consideration when they're putting something together, like
1: those people will look at everything that's brought in and maybe put a few pieces together that actually complement each other, or maybe a colour theme or something, or a particular focus, animals or something like that, and kind of group those things together. I'm sure it's curators all over the world probably do the same sort of thing, but they might have been trained to do it. But we, so we will take everybody's artwork and present it in the best possible light.
0: Yeah, and you don't want anything too, like a canvas that's going to take up the whole wall or anything like that, I guess.
1: We'll take it.
0: Well, you'll take it, yeah.
1: If people want to bring that in, sure.
0: Yeah, okay. Yeah, no, that's cool.
1: It doesn't happen very often, but...
0: No. Oh, yeah, no, I wouldn't...
1: We'll do the best we can. If we certainly couldn't, we'd still try to find a way of doing it, I think, because we'd just be delighted to have the interest.
0: Yeah. It's not like it's not like an art prize where, like, they have this big, long criteria of, like, it's got to be this medium, this big, this,
1: Yeah, no, we're pretty... we have to be... We can't be selective.
0: Yeah, you can't be picky.
1: We would cut our own throat if we were too selective. Exactly. We are a community group. Mm. We have to maintain that focus that anyone in the community can participate. We can't be elitist because... It would not work in our favour, especially in our place in the world as well, in a country town away from the big cities that have got other amenities. We have to be able to work in a different way.
0: Yeah, for sure. And there's things, I don't know if I asked you this before, but once an exhibit ends, I guess things just stay up for a bit longer
1: Yes, often people come and pick things up and start afresh, and other people will just, if they're members, they might leave their pieces here for a bit longer, and that's fine too. But then we'll get to a stage like if September comes along and we've got some nice new pieces that have to be brought in for the Brush with Art, we might just say, look, it's time for people to just take home work that's been hanging around for a little bit, and that will help us to have the space to show the next lot of work in a better way.
0: Yep, that sounds good. Thanks a lot for joining me, Georgie. We're down here at the Platform Gallery on Stirling Road, with Georgie Sharp, who's I suppose, yeah, one of the main volunteers. I suppose you've been involved for a while, Georgie, you would say.
1: I'm on the management group. Yeah. So yeah, I've been a member for over 50 years now. So I have been around for a while. Yeah.
0: Mm-hmm. Yeah, and we've talked in the show about ongoing maintenance with the platform gallery. When you moved in here 10 years ago, there was a bit to do, but a few things you wanted to touch up, but that's something that happens throughout the year. So I mean, anything you want to improve on, I suppose, with the gallery, any goals in mind for that, or just hoping to bring more artists in and keep the momentum going?
1: Yeah, keep the momentum going is probably the best thing for us at the moment. We don't have a lot of control over maintaining the building. That is the owner's responsibility, but we just like to keep the place fresh for all the visitors that come through during the year. Hopefully this year's going to be a different year, I think, for tourism, but we have that local connection as well, so we try to meet the local needs and the needs of people travelling through the place and giving them something lovely to see.
0: Yeah, for sure. And I suppose people can, or like if artists are interested, just keep an eye out for those exhibits that are coming up, but they can also come in when you guys are open and work in the studio.
1: Absolutely. Yeah. People are welcome all the time. If you're a member, you can work here at any time and join in with what we're doing, and you can sell your work.
0: Yeah, for sure. In terms of staying up to date, I know on Facebook, that's where I stay up to date with you guys, like see what's coming up. So,
1: Facebook's the best space, yes. Yep. We do regular updates on Facebook so people can follow us and see what's going on.
0: Yeah, and it's just called the Platform Gallery, or the Curdenada Art Group.
1: Curdenada Art Group, Platform Gallery,
0: Just give that a follow and you should be able to get all the updates. And
1: yeah,
0: you
1: can, absolutely, best thing.
0: You can message you on there.
1: Yeah, they do.
0: No, sounds good. Well, we're at the end of the show. Thanks again, Georgie, for joining me. That was Georgie Sharp from Port Augusta, down at the Platform Gallery on Stirling Road. We are at the end of the show, but we're on every Saturday at 12:30, so we'll see you next week. We're just going to play Dance by Julia Stone to see us out.

What you need is different, but what you want is

Good evening and welcome to Primetime Jazz. I'm your host, Richard Michael, for the next 2 hours. I've got some good jazz coming up for you, hopefully. It's jazz you haven't heard or maybe have heard and want to revisit. On tonight's program, we've got Melissa Aldana, the Chilean saxophonist. We've got some The Awakening, some Benny Maupin, with Jeff Tane Watts from an album by John Beasley. So let's get stuck into it. We're going to start off the show tonight with Melissa Aldana's album, recorded in 2026 on Blue Note Records. And this album is entitled Fillin', and this is La Centina.

Melissa Aldana from her new album recorded on Blue Note Records in 2026. And that song was entitled La Centenia, I think is the pronunciation. Melissa is a Chilean saxophonist, lives in the US. So check out her records, they are very, very good. It's Primetime Jazz. You're listening to Richard Michael, and I will be your host for the next few hours. And I hope you can stay with us, because I think it's a fairly good program. Let's go back to the 70s now, and we are going to hear from a group that probably didn't get enough recognition in the 70s, but this has been reissued on the Black Jazz Records label, and it is entitled, the band is the is called The Awakening, from their album Hear, Sense and Feel. And the track we're going to hear is When Will It Ever End? The Awakening.

That's The Awakening from their album Hear, Sense and Feel, recorded in 1972 on the Black Jazz record label. And if you like soul jazz, modal jazz or spiritual jazz, then that may be one of the albums for you. Definitely check them out, because really under the radar, should be listened to by anyone that likes jazz, or put it in your collection or listen to it on your streaming service. In that band was Reggie Willis on bass, Arlington Davis Jr. on the drums, Richard Evans, on electric bass, Frank Gordon on trumpet, flugelhorn, and Ken Chaney on the piano. 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I'm your host, Richard Michael, and you're here at Radio Adelaide 101.5 on your radio dial, the DAB Plus network, or you can catch us with previous programs or live on the web. 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And we thank you for your listening in, or listening to us, so should I say. It is currently 12.5 on the weather map or weather dial, with a low tonight of 7 and only 14 tomorrow. So once again, the jumpers need to be pulled out of the closet. Let's hear from an album that I haven't played for a while. John Beasley is a saxophonist, acoustic piano player, also plays Fender Rhodes and the synthesizer, recorded an album in 2009 entitled Positutely, featuring Benny Maupin, Jeff Tane Watts on the drums, James Genus on the bass, and someone that I've forgotten, Brian Lynch on the trumpet. This is a track from that album, and it's the first track, called Caddy O'Bio. This is John Beasley.

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Pat Metheny from his new album Side Eye 3 Plus. Pat Metheny on guitar, Vincent Peroni on accordion, Daryl Johns on the bass, Joe Dyson on the drums, and Brandy Younger makes an appearance on the harp, Joe Fishman on piano, and James Francis on the organ. Plus there is a choir and all sorts going on. So if you like contemporary jazz, or I'm going to relabel that as contemporary fusion, but check that album out if you haven't heard the new Pat Metheny project. Side Eye 3 Plus is the name of the album. From Pat Metheny, let's move on to Dave Holland, bass player extraordinaire, has a new album, or his recent album recorded in February 2025, entitled Vital Spark, and it is a tribute to pianist Kenny Wheeler. Fantastic album, so I thought I'd play a track, and the track is Will You Walk a Little Faster? Dave Holland on the bass.

from Dave Holland's album Vital Spark, music of Kenny Wheeler. That was Norma Winstone on the voice. And if you haven't heard Norma Winstone, check her out because she gets pretty out there with her vocals. Her music's really, really engaging. She records for ECM, so you can just imagine what she gets up to, but check her out because she is fantastic. Nikki Lyers on piano, James Madden on the drums, Mark Lockout on the tenor sax, and of course Dave Holland on the bass. 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I hope you're enjoying the show. Let's have a long track now, and this is going back right to, some people would say, the beginning of time, but it's only 1969. Kenny Cox recorded his introductory album to on Blue Note Records, and this is entitled Introducing Kenny Cox and the Contemporary Jazz Quintet. Kenny Cox is a pianist, so I'll let him get on with it. This is a track entitled Number 4.

Kenny Cox from his album Introducing Kenny Cox and the Contemporary Jazz Quintet, recorded on Blue Note Records in 1969. And that was recorded in the United Sound System Studios in Detroit, Michigan, the home of the blues. I hope you enjoyed that one, with Kenny Cox on piano, Charles Moore on trumpet, Leon Henderson tenor saxophone, Ron Brooks on the bass, and Danny Spencer on the drums. Let's get a bit edgy with an album that I've been enjoying lately, by cellist Tamika Reid, and she has teamed up with Jason Roebuck on bass, Mary Harwison on drums, and Thomas Fujiwara on the drums. And this was recorded in February of this year, 2026. Recorded in Richmond, Virginia, in the US. So let's get a track. And this is called Oolong. I don't know if it's in reference to tea, but maybe it is. This is from her album Dance, Skip, Hop. Tamika Reid.

Tamika Reid from her album Dance, Skip, Hop, and Tamika Reid is her cellist. And that was Mary Halverson on guitar. And if you like that guitar work, check her albums out under her own name because they are incredible. And from Tamika Reid, let's take it down a notch or two. Noah Stoneman is a pianist from the UK, records with the Banger Factory sometimes and the guys there. But on this particular album, this is just a trio. Noah Stoneman on piano, Freddie Jensen on bass, and James Madden on the drums. And this is a track entitled The Edge.

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I'm your host, Richard Michael, for the next hour. It is currently 9:05 here at Radio Adelaide. I hope you're enjoying the jazz tonight on Primetime Jazz. We're going to keep the jazz going, but a big shout out to the class that was here doing an week three, I think, Lisa was saying, and they are learning to become presenters either on a music show or current affairs or a language show. I'm not sure what they were doing, but they've become part of the community here at Radio Adelaide, and we'd like more people to come along and just see how the station works and how people present their programs. So I hope you're enjoying the program we are doing tonight, which is Primetime Jazz. Let's go to 1977. I've been playing a bit of jazz fusion or contemporary jazz from the 70s tonight, and I thought I'd play some Benny Maupin. And of course he played with Miles, but had moved on a little bit from the Miles era by 77, and this is an album under his own name, which is entitled Slow Traffic to the Right. This song is It Remains to Be Seen, Benny Maupin.

Benny Maupin from his album Slow Traffic to the Right, recorded on Mercury Records in 1977. Benny Maupin plays soprano, tenor saxophones, saxello, piccolo flute, alto flute, bass clarinet and synthesizer vocals with an 11-piece band, or as I call it, an ensemble. Well worth checking out this album. It is right under the radar, I think. Really, really well worth the purchase. Speaking of large or small, medium-sized ensembles, let's listen to some Snarky Puppy from their album Family Dinner, Volume 1. This is a track entitled Too Hot to Last, featuring Lucy Woodward on the vocals. 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Maybe it's iTunes or it's off the World Wide Web. We're all there and we're reaching, hopefully, the community. This is Snarky Puppy. Too Hot to Last.

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1: Snarky Puppy from their album, Family Dinner Volume 1. And that was Too Hot to Last, featuring Lucy Woodward on vocals. And of course, Michael League is the bass player and leader of that band. And they recorded that album in 2013 on Rope-A-Dope Records. And if you like jazz fusion, check out Snarky Puppy if you haven't heard them, because, well, they've recorded probably 20 albums, so you've got a bit to choose from. And they have albums from just straight instrumentalists to vocals like you just heard. Check them out on your streaming service or however you listen to your music. Maybe you could buy their collection on CD, because CDs are going up in value and there's a bit of a resurgence, which is great because I love CDs. Just had a message from Jeff from Wollonga. He has told me that there's a new Stephen Cumming album, and he is, of course, from the Sports back in the 70s. And he just writes that Stephen Cummings has a new EP today that includes a version of Fly Without Its Wings from miles ago, Miles Davis. Apparently the track is called Joy, and it's on the Cheer Squad Records label. So check that one out. I'll have to check that one out myself. Let's move on to more 70s jazz, or jazz fusion, Latin jazz, on Blue Thumb Records. This is Louis Gascar. And on this track, there's Lenny White and Mike Shreve, who is famous for playing with Carlos Santana at the very famous Woodstock Music Festival. So check that one out, with Joe Henderson on tenor sax and Stanley Clark on bass. This album from Louis Gascar is entitled For Those That Chant, or Those Who Chant. Louis Gascar is a trumpet player. Fantastic record. Check it out. And this one is La Raza.

Louis Gascar from his album For Those Who Chant. And that track was track 2, La Raza, recorded in 1972. And it's Latin jazz, fusion jazz, fantastic album. Must collect, on your bucket list, on it goes. I hope you get a copy of that, because it's a fantastic album, especially with Michael Shreve on drums and Carlos Santana on guitars, with Neil Schron also on guitar, Joe Henderson on tenor saxophone, Stanley Clark on the bass, and Louis Gascar on the trumpet, along with many others, because it's quite a large band. From Louis Gascar, let's listen to some Chico Hamilton, and he's a drummer extraordinaire with a Latin feel as well. But this album is a little bit different, because it was recorded in 1974 on the Stax record label, and this is an album entitled Chico the Master, and his backup band is Lau George and Little Feet, recorded, as I said, in 1974. And I guess because Little Feet had recorded their self-titled album in 71, they were probably struggling for a bit of money, or because I know all the bands back then were, and they would have taken any gig that they could get. But they recorded this album with Chico Hamilton, and it's really, really good. This is a track that I've selected, track 2, called Feels Good. Chico Hamilton with Little Feet.

0: John Gromit, 40 tenors. Thank you very much.
1: And I cued the wrong song. That was Steps Ahead with Michael Brecker. Mike Manieri, Don Grolnick on piano, Kazami Watanabe on guitar, Eddie Gomez on bass, and that was Steve Gadd on the drums. Recorded in 1999 at Smokin' in the Pit, and that particular track was Faulty Tenors. It is currently 9:47 here at Radio Adelaide, 101.5 on your radio dial. I've been your host, Richard Michael. I hope you've enjoyed the show tonight. We are going to get to Chico Hamilton and the track Feels Good with Little Feet.

Chico Hamilton on the drums with the backing band Little Feet. And if you like that, check out the album Chico the Master. Fantastic album. And being a Little Feet fan, who I think wrote the greatest country music record ever, and that was their first album recorded in 1971, just entitled Little Feet. I hope you've enjoyed the show tonight. I've enjoyed presenting it to you. Next week, Michael McEwen will be back from Thailand, so hopefully he's got stories to tell. Let's move on to some Billy Drummond, and he released an album in 22 entitled Valise Sincensere, and this is Clara's Room. We'll see you next time.

0: Chick Cheryl Lee here with you. Welcome to Up Down Under on Radio Adelaide 101.5 FM. You've got me through until midnight. Each week we'll play lots of great Aussie music and sometimes chat to some of our favourite Aussie artists. Do pop onto the Facebook page, That Radio Chick Dash Cheryl Lee. Say g'day. And if you miss any of tonight's podcast chat, just search Still Rockin' It, Cheryl Lee, and you can listen back anytime on Spotify, Apple and Google Podcasts, Amazon Music, or iHeartRadio. 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
1: We caught up in the Zoom room with slide guitarist from Rose Tattoo, Mick Arnold. He's our featured artist today, and we'll catch up with him straight after this song, The Butcher and Fast Eddie from Rose Tattoo's self-titled debut album from 1978 from Albert Productions, produced by the famous Vander and Young team. The entire interview with Angry Mick and Ronnie Simons in Crabtree Studios aired on the community TV channels recently. If you missed it, track it down on YouTube.

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1: Today we were lucky enough to catch up in the Zoom room with Mick Arnold. He's a gentle giant. He's a man of few words, one of the nicest people you'd ever meet. He's the talented slide guitarist for Rose Tattoo.
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1: You're with Cheryl Egan. I'd like to welcome into the Zoom room today, I must say, a very spiffy looking Mick Arnold from Rose Tattoo. Thanks for joining today. I thought I would start by maybe going backwards a little bit before we go forwards for those that don't know a lot about Mick Arnold, because you are a little bit of a mystery. There's not a whole lot about you on the internet.
2: I think you're a little bit of the strong, silent type.
1: So tell us, Mick, what school did you go to?
3: School? Oh, geez. Chevalier College of Beryl, Southern Highlands.
1: Nice. Where did you find this musical passion of yours? Are you from a musical family? Is it in your DNA?
3: No, not really. You know, I started off on piano. You know, I just love music. So when I was at school, that's when I was introduced to guitar. So, and the passion just evolved from that.
1: So mum and dad didn't play or sing?
3: No, no.
1: What about siblings? Have you got any musical siblings?
3: No, just me.
1: I don't know this about you, Mick. Do you have any children?
3: Yep, I've got three kids.
1: Have they followed you into the family business?
3: Yeah, my son, which is in the middle, he's plays bass. He's playing bass in bands that I've been in.
1: Awesome.
3: Yeah, he's a great player.
1: I found about, I think, four bands that you have been involved in prior to coming into Rose Tattoo. I don't know if I've got these in the right order. I've got Blitzer.
3: Oh, yeah.
1: Standalone.
3: Yes.
1: The Handsome Devils.
3: Yes.
1: And TLC.
3: TOC.
1: Oh, TOC.
3: TOC, yes, yes. There's a few others. There's quite a few others. But
1: Tell us about some of these other bands and your experiences.
3: Well, from the early days, you know, we were just, you know, playing covers, and then, you know, you progress to playing originals. Yeah, there's always been that affiliation with Rose Tattoo. You know, the first time I heard Bad Boy for Love, you know, I was like, that's what I want to do. When I first heard Bad Boy for Love, that was 1977, October 77.
1: What day? What time?
3: I couldn't see you at time, but yeah, but it was a sunny day. I remember that. From there, you know, I went to see the band as much as I could because I was up in the Southern Islands. Yeah, so I go to Sydney to watch the band, and yeah, that was it. It was just so loud, and yeah, it was great.
1: Would you say then that even through these other bands, because Standalone were quite rock and roll, weren't they? And the Handsome Devils, did they have a female lead
3: song? Yeah, that was Lucy DeSoto.
1: That's right. TOC, was that the duo with your girlfriend?
3: Yeah, that was my partner, yeah. But yeah, I had Mick O'Shea on drums on that one.
1: You've had quite a varied thing, but would you say that Rose Tattoos was influenced pretty much right from the start and the whole way?
3: Right through. Yeah, right through.
1: Maybe this is preordained, Mick.
3: Yes, it's always been there. It's always been there with everything I've done. Yeah, it's been a big part of me since 1977, you know.
1: Yeah.
3: In between that, pushed me in the right direction, you know. I ended up working at Cockatoo Island in the early 80s, and I met he'd become a really good friend of mine, Brett Edkins, and he'd become good friends with Paul DeMarco. We did play in a band at one stage, the late 90s, early 2000s, called Ship of Fools. That was with Oris John on vocals from Ward 13.
1: Australian music is a little bit like that, isn't it? A little bit incestuous. Everybody's with everyone else.
3: Yeah.
1: Have you got a guitar there? Have you got a little bit of Bad Boy for Love in you right now?
3: Oh, no, the guitar's away at the moment.
1: Next time, damn it. All right.
3: All the guitars are away, sorry.
1: You are also writing songs, so not just playing covers. You're quite a songwriter yourself. Am I right in saying that beer is one of your muses? Your writing style is to drink a few beers?
3: Oh, lots of beer.
1: Are you playing any of your originals in the Rosy Tats?
3: No, not at the moment, no.
1: Not yet?
3: No.
1: It hasn't happened overnight, but it will happen.
3: Yes, that's it. Yeah, we're working on all that. Yeah, that's been part of the process, you know, with playing in bands. You know, there's always, once you're in a band and the foundation's there, well, the songs just come out. But you always need that vehicle. You need the band just to ride on your own is okay, but it's not really the real thing, you know. For me, I prefer to have a band.
2: You like to collaborate. You're a collaborator.
3: Yeah, in a way, yeah.
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2: He's one of my favourites from the Outlaws album, Sweet Love by Rose Tattoo. And then we're back to speak to slide guitarist Mick Arnold a little bit more.

Let's have Rock and Roll Outlaw, the first track from that first debut album, and then we're back to chat some more with side guitarist from Rose Tattoo, Mick Arnold. Cheryl Lee, Up Down Under, Radio Adelaide.

0: I think, got the call up this time. Was it in 2022?
1: 21.
0: Oh, 21. So that means you were there, because I love this man. So one night in February 23 in Sydney, Taylor Swift was here, Blink 182 was here, but more importantly, Slash was here, Rose Tattoo opened for them.
1: Yeah.
0: How good was that?
1: Yeah, pretty good. Yeah, really great. Yeah.
0: You got to meet Slash that night?
1: Yeah. Yeah, he's a great player.
0: Did you get to have a bit of a play?
1: No, no, none of that. But he got up on stage and jammed with us. Yeah, he done two songs. I think it was Scarred for Life and Nice Boys.
0: Very cool, because the Gunners love the Rosie Tats, don't they?
1: Yeah, they cover Nice Boys.
0: That would have been a great night. Have you got any other pinch me moments like that?
1: Yeah, the first time that I got to play with Rose Tattoo, it was 2004. That was when Pete Wills was having his radiotherapy. Yeah, we done just three shows down in Melbourne. Yeah, that was a pinch me moment. Yeah, it sort of changed my perspective on everything, you know, because that was the band that I'd always loved, and then I got to play with them, you know. Yeah.
0: A bit of a dream come true.
1: Yes. Yeah.
0: You know how they say, don't meet your heroes? What was it like? Not just like, meeting, but playing with Angry and the guys.
1: Oh, yeah, it was overwhelming. Yeah, it's the same sort of thing. Be careful what you wish for. Yeah, it just changed my outlook on everything, you know, as far as music goes. So, yeah, and it's progressed from there. It was around 2014, maybe 13. I got to fill in again. Di Pritchard couldn't do a show, so I'd done that then. And then down the track a bit more, I get the call up, you know. Then off to Europe, European tour that, you know, I was in the band for like 6 months, and then we're off to Europe, you know.
0: What an amazing tour. Amazing.
1: Yeah, Wacom was, you know, one of those pinch me moments, as you say.
0: You were here in Adelaide not that long ago, playing out at the Bridgeway. You and Ronnie and Angry came in here, actually, and we did an episode for Rider TV. Bless his cotton socks. We love him to death, but geez, he can talk, can't he, our Angry?
1: He's always got good things to talk about, you know. He's a wealth of knowledge.
0: Absolutely, and he does love to chat, and so generous with his time.
1: Yep, yeah.
0: Does he talk a lot like that when you're on tour?
1: Yeah, occasionally, yeah. There's always moments. Yeah, he'll come up with things from the past, you know, moments within the band. That's a real honour and pleasure to hear all that, you know, and all those behind the things that no one's ever heard, you know?
0: Yeah, so, and all that history, like you say.
1: Oh, yeah, there's so much.
0: You should be writing it all down, Mick. You should write a book.
1: I think it'll all be in his book. Yeah.
0: Hey.
1: Oh, yeah, there's so much.
0: You should be writing it all down, Mick. You should write a book.
1: I think it'll all be in his book.

0: blend.
1: So we'll have to watch out for the occasional maybe special events, some special shows, not big tours like you have been doing.
0: Yeah, well, there's always possibilities, you know.
1: Never say never, you reckon?
0: No, I don't know. I can't tell you that exactly.
1: If it does go a little quiet as planned, I can't see it going quiet for long, if I'm honest, but what are the plans for Mick Arnold in the new year, in 2027?
0: 27, finish a few projects around the house, you know. I'd still like to write, you know, so I'll be writing songs.
1: Are you currently playing with any of those other before-mentioned bands?
0: No.
1: At the moment, no?
0: No. But there will be room to do that, you know, like with my partner, we'll probably do another recording, you know, a few songs or maybe a CD. Yeah.
1: Nice.
0: So,
1: and a tour.
0: We'll see how we go, you know. Yeah, it'd be great. I'm not ready to stop.
1: I think that's pretty common with you musicians. It's just not something that you stop doing. It's something that you do for your entire life, always.
0: Yeah, well, that's it, yeah. I have stopped over the years, you know, maybe 6 months off playing guitar, but a part of you is missing, if you know what I mean. Yeah, it becomes a part of you and that's it, you know.
1: Yeah, have guitar, we'll travel, we'll play, we'll party.
0: Yeah, well, that's right. If there's guitar in the house, you know, I've got to play it. You know?
1: Yeah.
2: Still rocking that podcast with that radio chick, Cheryl Lee.
1: Here's another favourite of mine. I mean, they're all favourites. How do you pick? Nothing to Lose from the Blood Brothers album. Then we're back to say farewell to Mick Arnold, current slide guitarist for Rose Tattoo and their biggest fan. Yeah.

thanks for sticking with us. You're with me, Cheryl Lee, on Up Down Under, and you're on Radio Adelaide 101.5 FM. Another one from that debut album, One of the Boys, and then we're back to say goodbye to Rose Tattoo's slide guitarist, Mick Arnold.

0: Was there anything else that you would like to talk about, Mick, that we didn't get a chance to talk about the other day?
1: Oh, it's just a more history and how I ended up playing with Rose Tattoo, you know.
0: Yeah.
1: And it all happened there at Cockatoo Island when I started working in at Sydney, and I met my mate, Brett Edkins. Yeah, he became good friends with Paul, and then, yeah, that's how it all eventuated.
0: What were you doing on Cockatoo Island?
1: I was welding. I was
0: right.
1: Special duty welder at Cockatoo Island. This is in the early 80s. They were building a supply ship, HMAS Success, but that was the last of the ships that they built there.
0: Wow. Yeah. So you received your trade before you went full-time into the music industry?
1: Yep.
0: Just in case?
1: Yeah, well, I've always done that, you know. I've had a mortgage, you know. I've had the kids, you know, the family and everything. So I've done both. It's been pretty hard.
0: That word, the starving artist, sometimes, I think a lot of musicians go through those periods in their careers, don't they?
1: Yep, yeah. Well, I've always had a backup, you know.
0: Yeah.
1: I've always had to go to work.
0: Yeah, good plan.
1: Yeah.
0: I'm in Adelaide, obviously, you know, you've been here. Where are you situated?
1: Down in Wollongong, Dapto, down in Wollongong.
0: Oh, lovely.
1: An hour and a bit from Sydney, so.
0: Out of that race.
1: To me, but it's a part of Sydney to me. It's so close.
0: Yeah.
1: And it's worked out good because I've been able to go up to Sydney and play in Sydney bands. My base has been down here in Wollongong. So.
0: And how long have you been there?
1: Wollongong. Oh, geez, I've come down 1980.
0: Oh, wow.
1: Yeah, since then.
0: Wowee, so that's definitely home then.
1: Yep.
0: Yeah.
1: Yep, 100%.
0: All right. I wish you all the best with the rest of the tour and all the future endeavours, and I look forward to seeing you down the front in Adelaide. Somewhere, sometime.
1: No worries.
0: Sooner rather than later again.
1: Just don't stand in front of my amp.
0: Oh, my God. I did. I couldn't hear for days. It was so, so loud.
1: That's it. Got to be loud.
0: I mean, I stand in front of amps all the time, but yours that night was next level, I have to say.
1: Yeah. Sorry about that.
0: That's all right. No, it was great. Loved it. And I look forward to seeing you again.
1: There's a lot of songs there that I've put together for Angry, for the Tats. There's a lot of songs there, but there'll be leftover songs. So after the Tats, you know, they could be used, you know. But
0: yeah. You don't reckon this current lineup could release one last album of those songs?
1: Well, that'd be the plan.
0: Yeah. How good would that be?
1: Yeah.
0: All the best with everything. It was lovely to meet you the other day. Mick, I look forward to catching up again soon.
1: Yeah, no worries. Thank you.
0: Alrighty. Bye for now.
1: Bye.
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0: Let's leave you today with the song that the Gunners loved and covered, great Rose Tattoo song, Bad Boy for Love.

0: Do It With Cheryl Lee, that radio chick. Thank you so much for joining me on the Still Rocking It podcast. Hope to catch you again next time. 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
1: Here's another great Rose Tattoo track, We Can't Be Beaten, the second track off the third studio album, Scarred for Life. Another Mandarin Young production at Albert Studios. Then we've got a great duet, Soapbox Bitchin', Angry Anderson and Kevin Borich. And after that, a real treat, South Australia's Sarah McLeod and Angry Anderson, AC/DC's Highway to Hell. They sang this together on Rock Quiz. How lucky are we? We had a doubleheader Sarah McLeod weekend recently. Saturday night at the front of the Super Jesus at the Gov, and Sunday Sarah McLeod solo at the Adelaide Cabaret Festival. 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

Gone Up Down Under on Radio Adelaide, and you're with me, Cheryl Lee. At the end of the show, we've got our little mini concert. It will feature a few tracks from the Divinyls. To get us in the mood, Kate Sobrano, in her live show, Australian Made, plays tribute to Chrissy Amphlett and the Divinyls with a couple of Divinyls tracks. Here they are, Boys in Town and I Touch Myself. Bless you, Kate.

before we come back at the end of the show for our mini concert before midnight with the Divinals, we've got a plethora of South Australian talent for you. First up, we've got a beautiful cover of the Beatles' hit Eleanor Rigby by Adelaide's own Charlie Watts. Everybody's favourite Irish band Kelly's Wake, Black Velvet Band, Sky Blue, recorded live here at Mixmaster's Dog Wants In. And Danushka, recorded live in her lounge room, one of my favourite songs, Tennessee Whiskey. You're with Cheryl Lee, you're on Up Down Under, you're on Radio Adelaide.

The South Australian talent just keeps on coming. Mike Loy is next with his original song Survivor. Patrick Serovich with his cover of the Eagles hit Hotel California. Here's one that goes back a little while to the old days at the Bridgeway. Iron Horse with their Train song. And then from his Going Home album, Adelaide's favourite Vince Contarino with Out and About. This is Up Down Under on Radio Adelaide, and you're with me, Cheryl Lee.

Hi, this is Vince Contarino from the Zep Boys. 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

last couple of South Australian artists before we finish with our mini concert before midnight with the Divinals. That one was Dino Jagg's My Life Is Changed. We've got Darren Conway up next with Tempting. I tell you what, how spoiled are we? We kick way above our weight with South Australian musical talent, don't we? This is Cheryl Lee. This is Up Down Under. This is Radio Adelaide. Empty.

Now, as promised, our mini concert before midnight featuring the Divinyls, Pleasure and Pain, 9:50, Science Fiction, and I'm Jealous. Here it comes. Here is your Divinyls fix. You're on Up, Down, Under on Radio Adelaide, and you're with me, Cheryl Lee.

Very quick reminder to check us out on the socials. 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
1: 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You got-

0: Thank you so much for being with us on Up Down Under on Radio Adelaide today. I hope you enjoyed the chat with
1: the amazing Mick Arnold, the big, tall, strong, silent type. 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

0: station. I'm Stephen Hill from Sydney's 2SER, and coming up in the program today.
1: The fact that the US is the world's biggest market, it does mean that everybody wants to trade with the US. And that certainly gives the United States a certain amount of both economic and political leverage.
0: Despite all the political disruption that has shocked the world, the US economy continues to grow.
2: Yeah, I was so fascinated because I thought the films were so modern. It felt like they were talking about the society of today, even if they are old.
0: A new documentary attempts to resurrect the films of pioneering film director Bo Widdowson. But first, last night, the Northern Territory Parliament passed amended child protection laws. The amendment has attracted criticism from many Aboriginal leaders and human rights organisations, with concern that the bill could weaken the Aboriginal and Torres Strait Islander child placement principle, which are the safeguards intended to keep Indigenous children safely connected to their family, kin, culture, community and country. The Wire's Aspen Beilharts asked Clara Mills, Principal Legal Officer at the Northern Australian Aboriginal Family Legal Service, about the significance of these legislated changes.
3: In simple terms, these reforms allow the child protection system to intervene in families earlier for lowered thresholds. They impose new responsibilities on parents. They expand powers over children to threaten child removal where police don't have powers over childhood behavioural issues. And they move more quickly towards permanent care arrangements to children. Our concern is that they create a more punitive system for families without addressing the failures of government systems responsible for supporting them.
4: The bill was examined by the Parliamentary Scrutiny Committee, with the Department of Children and Families saying it had the capacity to implement the increased powers by rearranging its existing workforce. But an independent review tabled yesterday found critical shortcomings in the department's capacity, including inexperienced staff and high turnover.
3: I think what's really interesting is that the independent review was commissioned by the government. They tabled it on the morning that they determined that they voted to pass the law without amendment. It said what all of the experts were saying at scrutiny, that this is not a problem with the legislation, but this is a problem with implementation. No one is saying that the child protection system in the Northern Territory works well at the moment, but what we are saying is that bringing in a new legislative framework that isn't going to work and could cause generational harm is shifting blame from a government department in crisis onto marginalised families.
4: What does the evidence show as best practice for Aboriginal child safety and child safety in these communities, including remote communities?
3: And the evidence tells us that Aboriginal children are safest when their immediate safety and their lifelong well-being are considered together. Better question is, how do we keep a child safe without unnecessarily severing their cultural identity and their relationships with family, community and country? And that is the purpose of the Aboriginal and Torres Strait Islander Child Placement Principle, which was developed because of the lessons of the stolen generation and what we now understand about the intergenerational trauma and harm caused by removing Aboriginal children from their family, country, culture and community.
4: Could I ask, when was the Aboriginal Child Placement Principle brought in and has it improved outcomes since then?
3: So the Aboriginal Child Placement Principle was something that Aboriginal community control organisations, including Aboriginal Community Control Legal Services and Health Services, lobbied for across the 70s and 80s. And interestingly, in the Northern Territory, it was one of the first jurisdictions to legislate a placement hierarchy for children. So in 1983, the Northern Territory was a leader. The principle is not simply a rule about where a child is placed. It has five connected elements. So prevention means supporting families early before difficulties become crisis. Partnership means Aboriginal communities and Aboriginal community-controlled organisations having a genuine role in designing services and making decisions. Placement means that if a child can't safely live with their parents, there must be a proper search for safe family, kin or Aboriginal community placements. And participation means children, parents, family and culturally significant people receive information and are listened to genuinely whilst making decisions that will shape a child's life. And finally, connection is about protecting the child's continuing relationship with their family, culture, language, community and country. So I think importantly, it's important to understand that the Aboriginal Child Placement Principle isn't meant to place culture ahead of safety. The existing law already made sure that child safety was the best interest and best interests were the paramount principle. But it asks us, how can we achieve safety without creating the separate and lasting harms of unnecessary disconnection? And what we see in this bill is that the architecture of these reforms means that all five elements have either been removed, weakened, or made largely aspirational.
4: What would you like to see from the government to show good faith and to work productively with families and communities?
3: This process has not shown, has not reflected any genuine partnership. Aboriginal organisation, legal services, frontline experts have given extensive evidence and proposed practical amendments, and we're simply not being heard or consulted with. Yesterday, hundreds of people met on the lawns of Parliament and government didn't even come outside to talk to us about what this might mean. But I think there's still opportunity for government to improve what happens next. It can work in genuine partnership with Aboriginal community-controlled organisations on implementation. It can fund housing and early intervention, rehabilitation, family violence and family-led decision-making. And more importantly, it can stop putting the blame squarely with marginalised people and families in crisis and rather address the department's own workforce and supervision problems to look for more successful outcomes for kids.
0: The Wire's Aspen Bohart speaking there to Clara Mills, Principal Legal Officer at the Northern Australian Aboriginal Family Legal Service.
5: 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Stay well.
0: The most recent data from the Department of Employment and Workplace Relations shows that only 11.7% of job seekers find long-term employment through job providers. After Employment Minister Amanda Risworth floated reforms to the system in May this year, a new report this week from the Centre of International Corporate Tax Accountability has looked at the financial arrangements of large job service providers and how the system can be improved. The Wire's Aspen Beilharts talked to the researcher Bronwyn Lee about the report's findings.
4: So once upon a time in Australia, we had a public employment system. We had the Commonwealth Employment Service. It was scrapped in 1998 under John Howard, and there was the idea that if there are private job service providers and if they're paid for how well they can do, then they'll be motivated to help people as well as possible. So over nearly 30 years, how has that turned out?
6: That is an excellent question, and we do know the answer to that pretty well, I'd say, which is it's not turned out well at all. So the privatised employment services providers just are not delivering for unemployed people. There's been a litany of reports on that, finding that they don't provide the support that people need. People have reported really awful experiences. It's definitely a market failure, this privatisation experiment.
4: Yeah, okay. And this is a densely researched report. I saw a lot of looking really deep into the tax arrangements and how these companies work. It's not illegal, but is it scandalous? Like, what did you find?
6: Absolutely. It's outrageous, in our opinion. And, yeah, I think there needs to be a lot more public attention on what happens to government money. So we picked four of the biggest for-profit providers, and we, like you say, did a deep dive into their finances. And one thing that shocked us is just how little you can find about some of these companies. There's a lot of transparency problems, but we did our best to make an estimate, and we think that across just these four companies, $125 million per year is taken out of that system by private equity and by millionaires that own those companies. So they're doing that through, you know, dividend payments, through high payments to their what they call key management personnel, but also through some what I would consider somewhat dodgy practices, but they are legal, of related party payments. And that's where they're shifting profits offshore, which means that they can avoid paying taxes on those profits in Australia. So it's almost a double whammy to the Australian taxpayer.
4: Mm-hmm. So in May this year, we saw reforms starting to be championed by Amanda Risworth, the Minister for Employment and Workplace Relations. And she was talking about a more individualised system to try to help job seekers. So the concerns that you have in this report, are you seeing any of it addressed by what the government is saying?
6: Well, it's good that some of that rhetoric is there, that she's saying that there needs to be a dramatic shake-up of the system. And there have been so many reports by the government and by others that have found that. It's not clear from what she's said or what the department have said they'll do, that they actually do plan to shake up the system. So we are calling for employment services to be brought back into the public sector. That would obviously save money, but also it would mean that the government could just have designed the services to do what they should do rather than trying to set up complicated market mechanisms to incentivize providers to do X or Y.
4: Let's finish on that idea of returning this to the public sector. I think anyone who's been on JobSeeker knows that it can be a really demoralizing experience. So I just want to think about, how do you think our job system can be more effective? How do you think things can be made better for job seekers?
6: Yes. Well, for one thing, there needs to be a delinking of mutual obligations and providing the services that might help unemployed people. So that's almost a separate issue. But the way that this privatised system works has all of that tied in together, and it adds to how punitive the system is. But a better system that's run by the public service could have the public interest at its heart. And what's in the public interest is people who are unemployed living their best lives and supported to find the work, the fulfilling work that they generally want, rather than punished and put through the wheel of going into short-term contracts and then becoming unemployed again. So a public service would ideally think about the unemployed person as a whole person and look for what to support them in their journey.
0: Researcher Bronwyn Lee from the Centre for International Corporate Tax Accountability and Research, talking there to The Wire's Aspen Beilharz.
7: Hey there, I'm Hamish McDonald. Around Australia, you're listening to The Wire. Take it easy.
0: Despite trade tensions, tariffs, political uncertainty and concerns from international markets, recent indicators show the US economy holding up well, continuing to grow and display a positive job market. The Wire's Thomas Kudis asked United States Senate Associate Professor David Smith how political leaders explain the US economy's continual resilience.
8: The strength of the US economy is really its enormous, very well-developed market. And the US still has higher nominal GDP by about a third than its nearest competitor, which is China. So the reality is that the US economy is just absolutely vast, that most countries in the world engage in quite a lot of trade with the United States. And the US is also effectively the printer of the world's reserve currency, which is the US dollar. Even when the US economy is subject to these factors that can slow it down, the fundamentals of the US economy still tend to be very strong. And even when the US is subject to these measures that slow it down, the rest of the world often is subject to those measures at the same time.
9: In what ways do Democrats and Republicans differ in explaining why the economy remains strong? And how do these narratives shape the public perception of it all?
8: For Republicans, the strength of the economy really depends on low taxes and cutting regulations. And we can see that even though Donald Trump has been at odds in many ways with the economic orthodoxy in his party, doing things like imposing tariffs, for example, exercising a lot more direct government control over corporate decisions, at the same time, his single biggest economic act in both of his terms was to implement a massive corporate tax cut, which got made permanent in his second term. And he has also really set about cutting regulations throughout most of the economy. There's been a lot of back and forth recently about US government attempts to regulate AI, which is a very new area of the economy, and cryptocurrency as well. But even with the regulation that's taking place of those things, it's with a much, much lighter touch in the US than what you see in other countries. Now, what Democrats argue in response is that this economy that we're seeing in the United States now is making the very rich even richer, but is leaving most other Americans behind. So they would say that economic strength really means nothing when the majority of Americans feel that they're falling behind and feel that they can't keep up with the cost of living. And certainly, according to opinion polls and according to election results, this is a real issue. Cost of living has been the decisive issue in the last couple of elections, and it's likely to be a decisive issue in this year's midterms as well.
9: How do you think US policymakers frame America's economic resilience as a strategic advantage in global politics, and even especially compared to other major economies facing slower growth?
8: This is certainly something that the Trump administration loves to talk about. In Trump's words, you know, we're the hottest country in the world right now, even as the US is facing some fairly significant headwinds with cost of living. Most other countries are facing that as well. And I mean, Trump makes a big deal out of the fact that other countries want to do business with the US. And certainly, yes, that will always be the case. Even countries with whom Trump has really clashed over the last couple of years, like Canada and the European Union, they're still very eager to have trade agreements with the United States. So the fact that the US is the world's biggest market, it does mean that everybody wants to trade with the US. And that certainly gives the United States a certain amount of both economic and political leverage. This is something that the Trump administration really emphasizes. Democrats, on the other hand, think that the Trump administration has just been needlessly aggressive and needlessly hostile with trading partners, that it's engaged in trade and tariff wars that have actually been quite damaging to the US economy, that have put up the price of everything while really achieving very little. The Trump administration has had to back down from a lot of tariffs, partly for legal reasons, partly for economic reasons. And certainly the biggest arena of the trade war, which is with China, has really achieved nothing.
0: United States Senator and Sydney University Associate Professor David Smith speaking there to The Wire's Thomas Kudus.
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0: A new documentary aims to return one of the leading Scandinavian filmmakers to a wider international audience. Becoming Bo Widerberg chronicles the career of a director whose independent films were once feted by Cannes and many other overseas film festivals, but whose work is largely unknown now outside of his native country. This is surprising as his films remain contemporary, with their focus upon the class struggle and the pursuit of personal freedom. I asked the director of Becoming Bo Widerberg, Matthias Norberg, what inspired him to make this documentary.
2: For me, it became a personal journey. Widerberg was one of the big directors when I was at film school. And suddenly, he disappeared. His films were extremely successful when they were released in the 60s and 70s. You could say with Man on the Roof, which is his first crime film in 1976, he more or less disappeared totally. And then he came back. And I met him a lot in the 90s. What happened? Why did he disappear? And why did he have problems to make films after 76? So for me, it was a personal journey to find out how would the films work today. I knew, of course, a little bit, but I wanted to try to find the whole picture. And that was also why I got in touch with all his kids and all his ex-women. Yeah, and they were many. and they were extremely generous because I had good interviews and they really opened up. And They gave me a lot of personal material. Usually I don't direct, I produce. But I thought, together with my directing friend, Jon Asper, we have said, well, we do this ourselves. Also, the spin-off of this has also been that his films were rescreened. When I started this journey, I was so fascinated because I thought the films were so modern. It felt like they were talking about the society of today, even if they are old. And I was extremely fascinated by his way of directing, you know, the presence of every character. But of course, he was extremely demanding. So we also found out why he had problems. And of course, I mean, he was also in conflict with Ingmar Bergman. He ruled the Swedish film industry.
0: With Unwittever, it's similar to quite a few, like the French New Wave filmmakers, say like Godard and Truffaut, was originally a film critic. Before his first feature, he was critical of the filmmaking establishment. In one article, he was scathing, saying that every new Swedish film was a disaster, that had absolutely no connection with modern society. What would you say was his main criticism?
2: He thought they were old-fashioned. He thought they didn't give the right picture of how Swedish society looked like. He thought Bergman was old-fashioned, and he criticized Bergman and his fellows in the same way as Truffaut criticized the French old directors. He went out from the studio and out to the reality. You know, he filmed in the streets or in the present apartments or wherever. You know, he also used a lot of amateurs or young actors.
0: This film, Raven's End, it really was the film that brought Unwittever international attention. It was very autobiographical about working-class Malmö. I wonder, it probably inspired some of the British kitchen sink dramas from the likes of Ken Loach. And it really looks at the sort of impact of poverty and how it can constrain people's lives.
2: Ken Loach loved Widerberg. I know Ken Loach. And we have also been discussing the old film from Widerberg. He has inspired a lot of the important directors in Europe, Ken Loach, Mike Leigh, Michael Haneke. And if you look at Ruben Östlund, when you talk about Widerberg, you know, he's doing like this, you know, he's the godfather of film. And the same thing goes with Roy Anderson, you know, and Roy Anderson you also used to work with Widerberg.
0: The working class struggle would be an important inspiration for the filmmaker. And during the 60s, we had the rise of the 68 protests around the world. And then you had this may have inspired him a little bit for to make Adolin 31.
2: The interesting thing with Adolin 31 was actually that was shot in 69. You know, so he was extremely criticized by left movement. You could say he was a left-wing social democrat. We had a prime minister, Olof Palme, that was assassinated later. And he was part of the Palme movement, you could say. But the left-wing, you know, the communist movement at that time, the students, you know, the movements, I mean, they were extremely critical against that film, you know.
0: So what, the is that kind of like the militancy of that leading to a position where you can never reconcile anything, so you just end up with conflict rather than actually ever resolving issues about economic equality?
2: Yeah, and he also dared to put things into, like, you know, the working class people being interested in art. If you have seen Adolin 31, I mean, the young guy, I mean, he's interested in the French painters, you know, and in classical music and so forth. And when the film is actually about making a working class revolution, you know.
0: You've got working class characters that, you know, interested in, you know, they're interested in all the things everyone else is, you know, it's the sensuous stuff, you know, the, you know, enjoyment.
2: Yeah. And so he liked the good life. At the same time, he was left wing, you know, but he thought that if you're left wing, you don't have to eat bad food.
0: Matthias Norberg, the director of Becoming Bo Widerberg, speaking there to Stephen Hill. This film will be part of the Nordic Film Festival, which will be screening nationally from July 23 to August 16th. This film will also be part of a retrospective of three Bo Widerberg films. For detailed session times, go to palacecinemas.com.au.

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In Sydney, The Wire is produced on Gadigal country of the Eora Nation and with the assistance of the Community Broadcasting Foundation. We're going to be back again tomorrow, so do tune in again. I'm Stephen Hill. Do stay well and thanks for your company.

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1: BBC News with David Harper. The United States and Saudi Arabia have signed a landmark multi-billion dollar civilian nuclear power development agreement. Earlier, the US Secretary of State Marco Rubio sought to allay fears that it could eventually allow Riyadh to produce nuclear weapons.
2: When the moment is appropriate, we'll put out that in writing. We have to do it with Congress anyways, so we'll certainly do it publicly. But suffice it to say, the U.S. is not going to reach any agreement with any country in the world that leads to the risk of proliferation.
1: The deal should provide billions of dollars for the U.S. nuclear industry and help soothe relations that have been strained by the Iran conflict. Gary O'Donoghue is in Washington.
3: We're looking at a 30-year deal to build civil nuclear capacity, in other words, for electricity purposes. And it looks as though what the US normally demands in these deals, and it looks like they may have relaxed or be in the process of relaxing some of those requirements, does seem as if the US may be allowing the Saudis to enrich uranium on their own soil. That's not something they've allowed with other countries like the UAE in the region when they've helped build nuclear capacity. And it looks as if they may be not insisting on a sort of as severe or strict inspection regime as they do when they help other countries build this kind of capacity.
1: Venezuela's ousted president, Nicolas Maduro, has been told by a New York judge he'll go on trial in his drug trafficking case in June next year. He appeared in court on various charges, including cocaine importation, narco-terrorism and possession of machine guns, which he denies. Protesters outside the court demanded his release from jail in New York. Ship tracking data has confirmed at least seven oil tankers have changed course off the coast of Yemen since the Iran-linked Houthi group announced a maritime embargo against Saudi Arabia on Monday. The Houthis have not said how they would enforce their blockade, but there was further volatility in global oil prices. Here's BBC Verify's Thomas Copeland.
4: We've been looking and trying to understand the reaction from ships in the region. We've tracked seven different ships that appear to have U-turned, moved away from where they were heading to, some within the Red Sea that were heading down further to the coast of Yemen and out into the Indian Ocean. They have turned the other way, now heading north to the Suez Canal. Others that are heading into the Red Sea, now waiting where they are. This is really significant. If shipping isn't able to use this key thoroughfare, it forces ships to go all the way around Africa, and that adds to costs, and that adds to costs to consumers where you are at home.
1: Iran's Revolutionary Guards have issued a counter threat after President Trump promised the US would attack Iranian infrastructure every time Tehran fired on a ship in the Strait of Hormuz. Majid Mousavi, the commander of the IRGC's aerospace force, said Iran would cut off the electricity of US allies in the Middle East. Mr. Trump had threatened strikes against power and bridges. Tit-for-tat strikes have continued. World news from the BBC. Diplomatic efforts are resuming to find an end to the Ukraine war after a hiatus caused by the Iran crisis. President Zelensky said he'd spoken to President Trump's envoys, Steve Witkoff and Jared Kushner, about how to reinvigorate diplomacy. Ukraine, he said, had long been ready for peace. There's been no comment from Moscow. An American teenager has dropped his case against Meta, which alleged its social media sites had harmed his mental health. He claimed the company behind Instagram and Facebook had deliberately made its platforms addictive. Meta had been preparing to argue in a Los Angeles court that the plaintiff used its platforms for just minutes a day on average and only created accounts after filing the lawsuit. 10 suspects have pleaded not guilty to charges in Nigeria's largest ever methamphetamine drugs bust. Officers seized more than $360 million worth of synthetic drugs in Ogun State. In a highly unusual move, authorities held hearings at the Hidden Forest Lab. Simi Jolawasho reports.
5: The smell of chemicals filled the air of the lab where the accused were lined up in handcuffs. They were surrounded by drums of chemicals and equipment used to process them. Nigeria's anti-drugs agency said having the hearing there allowed the court to examine the scale of the operation, in which an estimated $363 million worth of methamphetamine and chemicals used to create the synthetic drug were discovered. All the suspects denied the allegations and pleaded not guilty.
1: Spanish air traffic controllers have revealed that a large mid-air brawl forced a plane bound for the English city of Liverpool back to Tenerife in the Canary Islands. Around 10 passengers were said to have been involved in the fight on the aircraft operated by the low-cost airline EasyJet. The aircraft, with almost 200 passengers on board, was met by police at Tenerife Airport on Tuesday evening. It then took off again and continued to Liverpool. And that's the latest. BBC News.
6: Bit loud, sorry. Sorry about that. Hopefully the catcher caught it. I don't know. I worry about the levels sometimes. Your ears. Please take care of your ears. To be fair, I do have headphones on, and I did that to myself, and it was okay. It was all right. Never mind your ears. How's the rest of you? How are you doing this morning? Thursday, the 23rd of July. Yeah, that's kind of how I feel about it. And it's the bomb says we have a medium chance of showers today. What is that supposed to be telling me? 7 degrees at the moment, heading for 14. See, that's quantified. That tells me, okay, it's a bit cooler than yesterday, right? Welcome. Welcome to Radio Adelaide, 101.5 FM, online and on digital. This is the Big Little Breakfast Show, and my name's Paul Davis. Have we got a show for you this morning? Kato, have we got a show for... Kato's deaf now. She's asleep. We've just moved into the studio, which means I moved... She has a rug, right? Quite a cheap, synthetic, sheepskin-shaped rug, which I just fold up and put in a drawer here at the studio in between shows, and then I pull it out and she sits under my desk while I do a bit of prep once I get here. And then I move us both into the studio, pick up her... Anyway, just trying to paint a picture for you, so... Dog's in the corner on this dog rug. Quite happy, gone to sleep, doesn't have to listen to this rubbish. I'll tell you what's coming up on the show after. Let's have a track. Let me shut up and play something. This is Del Webb Explosion. It's called Give It To Me Now. It's quite loud too, isn't it? I like it. Thank you very much.

tell you the truth, and I always try to tell the truth. It's the only thing that Superman and me have in common. But it says Dell Web Explosion, and then a little bit further on the computer description, it talks about the best of Plan B, Volume 1. Now, Plan B, I know, is a local band. That does sound like Plan B, doesn't it, if you're familiar? That's got Plan B has quite a connection to Radio Adelaide, because Adrian, who's in Plan B, also hosts with Clayton on Songcatcher on a Monday night, and I know Adrian is a cracking musician, and that sounds Plan B, but it's called the Dell Web Explosion. Maybe Dell went off on his own and did that. I don't know, but I like it. I have to say, I like it, baby. Today's show is entitled, because every show has a title, When I Talk Down to You, That's Called Patronising. Evil begins when you treat people as things. It's a quote from Sir Terry Pratchett, and it does you well to remember that, right? It's people. They're people. They're a bit like us. We've got a lot going on today. The usual stuff, right? I've got all the usual stuff. There's Elephants Can't Jump. There's the Morning Soul Zone. I've got a couple of real corkers on the Morning Soul Zone this morning. I can't wait to share those with you. Then we've got, what else have we got going on? There's other stuff that I've garnered from around the world. Something about robots teaching. AI teaching. Schools. I know, it's bizarre. It's absolutely bizarre. If you've not seen it yet, hang about. I'll probably do it before 8 o'clock, because after 8 o'clock, we've got the father and son team, Darren and Tom Spivey, coming in from Noasis, right? Very much friends of the show, Noasis. They've provided me with my first ever jingle. This thing. I love this. It's just brilliant. Don't you think? I do, yeah. Who's he then? What does he do? What's the show called? I know, brilliant.

Men Without Hats. And as that intro was playing, I was thinking, Darren and Tom, when they go, will they have the bucket hats on? Will they be doing bucket hats? And I mean, I don't know. I don't know. I mean, I know they own one or two. I never quite got into that sort of the fashion side of any music. I don't think. I went through an eyeliner phase for about 2 weeks, right, in the 80s, like new romantic-y stuff. But it didn't last. I couldn't be bothered. Was that far too ridiculous? I just, no, didn't want to know, really. It's just gone 18 minutes past, call it 20 past 7.

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That's Local Mob, Honey Badgers, and Broken Boy Blues on the Big Little Breakfast Show. If ever you get to see the Honey Badgers, if ever you get the chance, take it. Take it, take it, take it. Trust me, brilliant. Absolutely fantastic. It's like a reincarnation of the Blues Brothers, but with they're entirely with their own bluesy style. It's just really good. It's just a really good show. And they've got people who do follow them around, which is fantastic. It's amazing. As have Noasis. They're coming in about half an hour. All right. But before we get to all that, we have to get through the Morning Soul Zone, and I've got some proper brilliant artists to introduce to you for the Morning Soul Zone. Jessica Mowboy is going to get us there.

Jessica Mowboy and Sunday on the Big Little Break. It's not Sunday. It's Thursday. I knew that. And I haven't got it wrong yet today, so it's okay. Hold on, though. There's time yet. We're here till 9 o'clock. Try the chicken. don't know why I say that. Right. It's the Morning Soul Zone. Now, the Morning Soul Zone is where we delve into the crates in the basement and we fertile out some old 45s. Not literally. I don't have the 45s. I've got them digitally. But this is... I found a couple of things. Now, that these artists took years and years to be discovered or rediscovered. And both of them, thanks to the Northern Soul scene in the north of England, where, you know, I do have a little bias towards that. Definitely, I do. Rose Batiste starts us off with Come Back in a Hurry. And it's kind of like, it's kind of conversational in the titles. And then we go with SQ Reader and You Better Believe Me. Rose Batiste was a Detroit singer whose recordings became really well regarded with the Northern Soul scene. And Come Back in a Hurry, largely overlooked when first released, but became an absolute dance floor favourite in the UK. And collectors love this stuff. Absolutely love it. See what you think.

Rose Batiste and Come Back in a Hurry. Now on the Morning Soul Zone, this is something else. This is something else completely. There's, you may never have heard of Esq Reader. Eskew. Yeah, Esq, as in you askew that. Askew that? I don't know. I don't know how he pronounced it. But he was really quite influential, this guy. He was like quite frenetic on stage, and is credited with influencing Little Richard. So this is, you know, you don't need to be a famous name to get the dance floor going. This, what can I say about Esq Reader? Oh, that's what I wanted to say. Sometimes he had his name as S, the letters Esq Reader. And I don't know. I don't know what his real name was. Esquireta. That was his stage name, Esquireta. And occasionally Esq, the magnificent Malocchi. You see, notice I found my notes. But, I mean, can you hear Little Richard in this? Come on, I bet you can.

It's not just me who sees the scene from Back to the Future in that, is it? No. Thank you. Thank you very much. Thank you. Okay. It's the Big Little Breakfast Show on Radio Adelaide. I need to get us to Elephants Can't Jump and about, probably in about 3 minutes and 24 seconds. Tried to play this the other day and ran out of time.

0: the trumpet, tread on your toes, and give you the hump. But elephants can't jump.
1: Thank you, Trev. I'm asking. Trev's done himself a three disc LP, which he tells me is the first time a three disc LP has been done in Australia. So I'm hoping that I can get him to come in and we'll play a couple of tracks and talk about it. That's Trev, who did the Elephants Can't Jump jingle for me. So, you know, people who do jingles, you know, I love them. I love people who do jingles for the show. Thanks, Trev. Elephants Can't Jump and Spotted Animals Can Have Striped Tails, but Stripy Animals Can't Have Spotty Tails. Life-changing information on the Big Little Breakfast Show. Because they are such solitary animals, there is no collective noun for a group of snow leopards. I actually saw this yesterday and I did the research on it. And there are proposals for a collective noun for a group of snow leopards, which include an avalanche, which I quite like. Or, I don't know, a slush? No, slush doesn't work. A banana? Someone has genuinely gone, this is a daft thing. Why? Just say banana. The Sami people, S-A-M-I, the Sami people, they're Inuit, I think, only because of the factoid. The Sami people never mention a polar bear by name in case they offend it. Instead, they call it the old man in the fur coat. You wouldn't want to offend a polar bear, would you? A male polar bear will follow the tracks of a breeding female for more than 60 miles. What's 60 miles? 96 kilometres. I know you've gone further. I know. Spiny anteaters form love trains where a female is followed for weeks by a line of 10 hopeful males. Why a line? Why not just a crowd? Anteaters are brilliant. In Esperanto, the word Esperanto means hopeful. Talking of hopeful, 1 in 10 lottery tickets sold in Turkey is bought from a single kiosk that has a reputation for selling to winners. That's going to be a cue, isn't it? You'd have to be hopeful. In the year 2010, exactly the same numbers came up in the Israeli lottery twice in 3 weeks. Oh my, don't fall for it. Don't put the same numbers on as 2 weeks ago. Four is the only number whose value is the same as the number of letters that it's got in its name. And multiplying the number 21,978 by four reverses the order of the numbers. There you go, see? What was he give you that number again? Yeah, I heard you. 21,978. 21,978. There you go. Who said it's not life-changing? Tch, doesn't have any idea what he's talking about.

I forgot the intro for the Springsteen track, you know, where the great Oompa Loompa intros in for us. I don't know where it went. In the change of systems, it's one of those things that hasn't transferred across into my hotkeys, but I'm going to fix that. I'll fix that after the show so that next time... I just had a text from Darren, who Darren and Tom are coming in. Hello, guys. They might well be listening to this in the car, so they're getting stuck in traffic. They'll probably be on time. He's like Uber careful. He's not in an Uber. Maybe he is. I don't know. My friends Alex and Kath, when we were all younger, unlike about 30 years ago, younger. Their first car. Was a Vauxhall Nova, right? And it was actually a champagne colour. You'll never guess what we used to call it. Can have this for your drive-in, lads.

0: Champagne Supernova from, what are they called? I forget. I'm getting older, you know. It's just, I bet. I don't know. That was probably more like 35 years ago when they had that car and we used to drive around in it singing that at the tops of our voices. Absolutely. I mean, I thought it was funny, you know, but as you may know, if you've ever listened to this rubbish before, it doesn't take much to amuse me. Thursday, the 23rd of July, we've got eight degrees at the moment here in Adelaide. We've got a day with a shower or two, medium chance of showers, apparently, as we head to a top of 14. Here's the news.
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2: BBC News with David Harper. The United States and Saudi Arabia have signed a landmark multi-billion dollar civilian nuclear power development agreement. Earlier, the US Secretary of State Marco Rubio sought to allay fears that it could eventually allow Riyadh to produce nuclear weapons.
3: When the moment is appropriate, we'll put out that in writing. We have to do it with Congress anyways, so we'll certainly do it publicly. But suffice it to say, the U.S. is not going to reach any agreement with any country in the world that leads to the risk of proliferation.
2: The deal should provide billions of dollars for the U.S. nuclear industry and help soothe relations that have been strained by the Iran conflict. Gary O'Donoghue is in Washington.
4: We're looking at a 30-year deal to build civil nuclear capacity, in other words, for electricity purposes. And it looks as though what the US normally demands in these deals, and it looks like they may have relaxed or be in the process of relaxing some of those requirements, does seem as if the US may be allowing the Saudis to enrich uranium on their own soil. That's not something they've allowed with other countries like the UAE in the region when they've helped build nuclear capacity. And it looks as if they may be not insisting on a sort of as severe or strict inspection regime as they do when they help other countries build this kind of capacity.
2: Venezuela's ousted president, Nicolas Maduro, has been told by a New York judge he'll go on trial in his drug trafficking case in June next year. He appeared in court on various charges, including cocaine importation, narco-terrorism and possession of machine guns, which he denies. Protesters outside the court demanded his release from jail in New York. Ship tracking data has confirmed at least seven oil tankers have changed course off the coast of Yemen since the Iran-linked Houthi group announced a maritime embargo against Saudi Arabia on Monday. The Houthis have not said how they would enforce their blockade, but there was further volatility in global oil prices. Here's BBC Verify's Thomas Copeland.
5: We've been looking and trying to understand the reaction from ships in the region. We've tracked seven different ships that appear to have U-turned, moved away from where they were heading to, some within the Red Sea that were heading down further to the coast of Yemen and out into the Indian Ocean. They have turned the other way, now heading north to the Suez Canal. Others that are heading into the Red Sea, now waiting where they are. This is really significant. If shipping isn't able to use this key thoroughfare, it forces ships to go all the way around Africa, and that adds to costs, and that adds to costs to consumers where you are at home.
2: Iran's Revolutionary Guards have issued a counter threat after President Trump promised the US would attack Iranian infrastructure every time Tehran fired on a ship in the Strait of Hormuz. Majid Mousavi, the commander of the IRGC's aerospace force, said Iran would cut off the electricity of US allies in the Middle East. Mr. Trump had threatened strikes against power and bridges. Tit for tat strikes have continued. World news from the BBC. Diplomatic efforts are resuming to find an end to the Ukraine war after a hiatus caused by the Iran crisis. President Zelensky said he'd spoken to President Trump's envoys, Steve Witkoff and Jared Kushner, about how to reinvigorate diplomacy. Ukraine, he said, had long been ready for peace. There's been no comment from Moscow. An American teenager has dropped his case against Meta, which alleged its social media sites had harmed his mental health. He claimed the company behind Instagram and Facebook had deliberately made its platforms addictive. Meta had been preparing to argue in a Los Angeles court that the plaintiff used its platforms for just minutes a day on average and only created accounts after filing the lawsuit. 10 suspects have pleaded not guilty to charges in Nigeria's largest ever methamphetamine drugs bust. Officers seized more than $360 million worth of synthetic drugs in Ogun State. In a highly unusual move, authorities held hearings at the Hidden Forest Lab. Simi Jolawasho reports.
6: The smell of chemicals filled the air of the lab where the accused were lined up in handcuffs. They were surrounded by drums of chemicals and equipment used to process them. Nigeria's anti-drugs agency said having the hearing there allowed the court to examine the scale of the operation, in which an estimated $363 million worth of methamphetamine and chemicals used to create the synthetic drug were discovered. All the suspects denied the allegations and pleaded not guilty.
2: Spanish air traffic controllers have revealed that a large mid-air brawl forced a plane bound for the English city of Liverpool back to Tenerife in the Canary Islands. Around 10 passengers were said to have been involved in the fight on the aircraft operated by the low-cost airline EasyJet. The aircraft, with almost 200 passengers on board, was met by police at Tenerife Airport on Tuesday evening. It then took off again and continued to Liverpool. And that's the latest BBC News.
0: Well, if you're just joining us, welcome. Welcome to the Big Little Breakfast Show for this Thursday, the 23rd of July, where chaos has just turned up. In the form of Darren Spivey and Tom, his lad, his long-suffering son. That's all right. And I have to try and settle this down. And we're gonna be chatting about all things Noasis. And I'm now presenting in a bucket hat with my headphones on top of the bucket hat because they brought me a gift. Darren's now going to photograph me doing this. Today's show is entitled "Evil Begins When You Treat People as Things." It's a quote from Sir Terry Pratchett. I'm going to play a quick track, and then we'll come back with the lovely guys from Noasis.

0: Satisfaction. Oh, there I am.
1: Oh, you can talk now. I've put the microphones up.
0: Oh, don't ever yes, swear.
1: Okay.
0: Get down, Kato. No, get off my leg.
1: Kato just honestly gets the blame for everything. You can fart now. It's fine. There's a dog.
2: Just kick the dog.
1: There's a dog. Look, I've written a little intro for
0: you. Have you?
1: Right. No. So you just have to sit and listen to this. Okay. It's what happens now on the Big Little Breakfast Show. Right. Our next guest aren't just incredibly talented musicians; they're also genuine friends of the show. In fact, if you've listened to the Big Little Breakfast Show before, you've already heard them because they are the talent and the voices behind my favourite jingle. It's honestly, I'll play it later. Darren Spivey and his son Tom are the driving force behind Noasis, one of the world's, if not the world's, leading Oasis tribute act. And on the 31st of July, they're sharing the stage with the UK's legendary Clone Roses at Hindley Street Music Hall for what's shaping up to be a massive celebration of the Manchester sound. I've gone, my accent's gone. Already?
2: It's dropping.
1: You've not even been talking yet. If you're a fan of Oasis, the Stone Roses, or simply love great rock and roll, you are in for an unforgettable night. Darren, Tom, welcome back.
3: Thank you, mate.
1: Welcome.
4: Thank you, Paul.
1: So this show brings together Noasis and the UK's acclaimed Clone Roses for the first Australian tour celebrating the music of Oasis and the Stone Roses.
3: Yes.
1: Very cool. It's always great to have you guys back. It's wonderful to have you in here. How are you both? It feels like you've been busier than ever.
2: We've had a real busy month, haven't we, I guess?
1: Just a month?
2: Well, the World Cup kind of came upon us and we weren't really ready for it. It was just an idea. We said, we haven't really done any acoustic shows. Let's go do that. And then that just went nuts. So we've ended up spending weeks in Queensland for some reason. Queensland, like, they loved it, so they're like, oh, let's book it. So we've just done Queensland for
1: three weekends. Like pre-match shows
2: and post-match
1: what you got people when they were tuned in. That's very Oasis, that.
2: But it was quite a challenge, man, because you'd never know where the result's going to go. You don't have that information
1: when
2: you put the show together. So we had a win list, set list, and a losing set
1: really?
2: List. Yeah. So it was either yay or it was no.
1: All the sad songs afterwards.
2: Really?
1: Yeah. Oh, wow. So how did that go down? What was the effect on your audience?
2: Huge. Like, mind-blowing, really. And I've probably put it in a post somewhere, but to have hundreds and thousands of people yawping at you, singing every word to every song to an acoustic guitar, and the big anthems, to an acoustic guitar and an egg shaker is a bit surreal. Because we didn't know how that was going to work out.
1: Yeah.
2: You know, how do you deliver, Morning Glory on an acoustic guitar to hundreds of people? It was quite nerve-wracking.
1: Yeah.
3: It was funny because We had a few sound guys across all the gigs, but bless them, they're all like riding the faders, like full cranked gain to just like try and get us above, the thousands of people that are singing back at you. So it was really funny. We're like really going for it
2: we've never really done a pub environment. It's always been a venue. So having a pub environment with a little PA, a little speaker system to deal with hundreds of people.
1: Now what the Beatles had to deal with, right?
3: Yeah. God, yeah. True.
1: That's amazing. Yeah. So for anyone who's never experienced, an Oasis, what makes an Oasis show such good fun to recreate? What do you get? Do people like get? I mean, from what you're saying, they get properly involved. But that was like a party atmosphere, right? The World Cup.
2: Yeah.
1: People are already ready to go.
2: Yes.
1: Right.
2: Yeah,
1: and the Aussies are joining in as well. It's not just the Brits.
2: It's everybody. Norway were in there. There were Scottish fans. Some Scottish fans in there. in disguise in the old Charlie Chaplin outfit. Where are you from? Edinburgh. Shut your mouth. You know, don't tell anybody.
3: Yeah. It's. I guess what's really interesting, we've spoken about it before, but I suppose at our gigs is like... we're getting a lot of young people, especially at the front as well, which is really sort of shows like how timeless the music is and right. how appealing it is to a lot of people. And I suppose it showed as well at the World Cup, but that was more of a broad, you know, football appeals to like
2: the generation thing is the thing though. So you get parents bringing their kids to shows that they went to in the 90s.
1: Yeah, yeah.
2: So they're reliving their thing, so the nostalgia's there.
1: Right.
2: But then you've got kids that are going, I love Liam. Like, he's such a nutcase. I love Liam. I want to be Liam. You know?
3: And they do, and they, like, point at you, like, as he's singing everywhere, they're, like, screaming it right at your face, and you're going, this is mad. This is crazy. Like,
1: and then I imagine those kids are looking at their parents going, I didn't know you did this.
2: Yeah.
1: Who
2: whole,
1: are you?
3: I didn't know you were cool.
1: That's brilliant. Yeah, totally. All right, I'm just going to go to a quick track before we just run completely out of time. You brought your guitar.
3: I have, yeah.
1: Do you have plans for that? Or do you just carry it around because it's attached to you?
3: It's a little plus one. No,
2: in case.
3: Yeah.
1: That's right.
3: We'll see what happens.
1: Let's play, only because it's lined up and I haven't thought about what to play next, but let's go with Punk Mum. Do you know this, Regurgitator?

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0: That's a little ditty called Walk On from Waterloo Corner, which is the other iteration, if you will, of the gentleman
1: that's
0: in the studio
1: nice
0: this morning. It's quite a long word for a Thursday morning, this time of day. Talking of this time of day, because we do segues, because it's radio, right?
2: Very good.
0: Thank you for bringing the guitar in and for being brave enough to sing at this time of the morning.
2: Oh, brave.
3: Do you sing on this one?
2: Yeah.
3: Do you?
0: Okay. Are we all right with this?
3: Yeah.
0: I mean, because, like, there's no compulsion to actually do this. All right, so the most popular Oasis track in Australia is...
3: She's Electric.
0: Go for it.
2: Ready, one, two...

0: Oh, it's very early, Paul. Oh.
1: Doing well, lad. Brilliant. Amazing. Thank you so much. That's fantastic. Look at that. The dog's clapping as well.
0: Oh, it's a seal.
1: Dogs, seals, they're close enough. It's fine. Thank you so much, guys.
2: Just
1: super. All right. All right, our kid. So, Tom, I've got a question for you. Right?
2: Yes, mate.
1: Working with your dad?
2: Yeah.
0: Still now.
2: God.
0: Think carefully.
1: Does it make life easier? or if you have a family disagreement, does it sometimes turn up on stage as well?
2: I mean, it's good and bad.
1: I can play something through his headphones so he can't hear it.
2: That's right, yeah, yeah. Just for this bit. No, it's good. I think because we trust each other, it's quite... When we try and come together and produce something, it's we're on the same wavelength, if that makes sense.
1: No, of course it is, yeah.
2: But you know, sometimes that has we don't agree. Then everyone else in the band goes quiet. It's just like Josh will whip out his phone and he'll just
0: it's like a Western saloon. It's like when two blokes are at the bar and they're both packing guns.
1: Yeah, yeah.
0: And then we get into a bit of a conflict about. Normally it's about perfecting something. We'll go like, right. That doesn't go like that. You'll go, yeah, it does. I go, no, it doesn't.
1: I used to work with my parents, right? My mother was quite involved in the hotel, right, when she was around. And we used to really have stand-up rows, like proper stand-up rows. Which was horrible for everyone else. For that's us, right, it was normal.
2: Yeah.
1: Right? It's just fine. It's what you do. Like screaming and shouting and swearing at each other and going, you're an idiot. No. Half an hour later, we'd have a hug and it'd be fine.
2: Yeah,
1: right?
2: Yeah.
1: But for everybody else, that's it takes like 3 days to recover. They're on eggshells.
0: I love it. The faces around the nursery were just classic.
2: We look at Phil and Josh just goes on his phone. Josh knows it happens now. Yeah. So he just goes, oh, phone time now.
1: Fair enough.
2: Clocks out. And then we go, all right, go again. And he goes, yeah, no worries.
1: He's fine.
2: Yeah,
1: you see, that's the way it should be, really. Yeah. You know, So is the band kind of a bit like an extended family? Because if you're spending a lot of time together.
2: Yeah, it is. And you fly around and you hang out in hotels and stuff like that. So we all have little nicknames for each other and take the piss and
1: what's his nickname?
2: I can't say that on it.
0: In the messenger chat, my name, I can't see my name that they give me, but it's in there.
1: Really?
0: Yeah. So that we've all got alternate names that we're not aware of.
1: How do you block his name in messenger? I don't know how you do that.
2: Well, I think when it's your phone, you can't quite see what people have like named you.
0: Yeah.
1: Really?
2: But like if I were to go on your phone and I've named you something on Messenger, then I could, you know, the chief or whatever.
1: Oh, that's new. I like that. I hope my kids aren't listening to this. So when the

0: But you know the songs, you know Champagne and
1: And but the thing is, when you're learning guitar, and this was a conversation I had over the weekend with somebody, is that a lot of people turn to Oasis to learn guitar because it's not overly difficult stuff.
2: Everybody plays Wonderwall,
1: and,
2: right?
1: You know, that, and so that is a diamond. And it was actually my surgeon is going to do my shoulder operation. That's another chat. But but it turns out he's a massive Oasis fan,
2: right?
1: And he's like, we got into whole depths about which amps they use and all that. So he's really into it. And he said, because the thing is, like, it's so easy to learn, isn't it? And that's why everybody warms to it as a musician or wannabe musician. They turn to Oasis.
2: Yeah. Brilliant. Okay, now we're running out of time. We're supposed to do Elephants Can't Jump at 5:30. I'm going to play a quick track, right? And I'm only playing this because it's less than 3 minutes. Right? Nothing to do with Oasis. I have to do the occasional other stuff.
0: Yeah.

0: Don't hate me, but I'm going to fade out some Mac Rice because...
1: We're fading out.
0: Because song, we have to get to...
2: Elephants can't jump.
3: Hey, that's new, I've not heard this.
2: They can spit and fart and trumpet, tread on your toes and give you the hump, but elephants can't
0: jump. What a delightful way to tell me you've not been listening.
3: I just missed the 8:30 slot, that's all. I'm normally walking around Linear Park.
0: Yeah, fair enough. Fair enough. All right, so we're going to start off with Tom. Elephants can't jump.
4: Elephants can't jump. And people who have had their frown lines removed with Botox find it harder to read difficult sentences, apparently.
0: Not going
4: to
0: be a problem for you, Darren. Go on, you go.
3: Me go?
0: Yeah, go on.
3: Okay. An altered state of consciousness can be achieved by staring into someone's eyes for 10 minutes.
0: Do, do, do. You should try that. Try that with your missus. Mm. Just sit and stare at each other. You'll probably get slapped. The words mow, noon and swims read the same when they're upside down.
4: Wow. Right. There is enough room in the human memory for 300 years of television.
3: Yeah, but how long's the program? What does that mean?
0: I don't know. Well, that's a lot. It's a lot of telly. More if it's music, because music doesn't take up as much space, does it?
4: True.
3: It's true. Small bits.
0: I'll go.
3: You go.
0: In 2010, Brazil,
3: I can't read the word,
0: Russia, India and China invited South Africa to join the BRIC group of nations. They were considering asking Nigeria, but BRICS made a better acronym. That's just wrong.
3: That is a goodie.
0: That's just wrong.
3: All right. The word for the inside of the elbow is chelidon.
0: Chelidon?
3: Chelidon. Is it French?
0: What's on the chelidon? I don't know. I think it's taggart.

0: Columbo.
1: And stop calling me Don.
0: Columbo's on the jelly.
2: All right.
0: Go on.
2: People who don't have a tissue should sneeze into their Celadon, not their hand. I'm not saying that one. Oh, one more, one more.
0: Go on, do another one, do another one.
3: That was
2: a
3: segue one.
2: Well, here we go. A handshake begins and ends every game of curling.
0: The next curling one is the best one. Give that to Darren.
2: Oh, okay.
3: In Sweden, millennials are called the curling generation.
0: Yeah.
3: Because all obstacles have been brushed from their path by their parents.
2: Oh,
3: well, that's very good.
2: God.
3: That's just me and you, that is fair, isn't it?
2: Shut up.
3: Couldn't be more out.
0: The acronym LOL was being used in the 1960s to mean little old lady.
3: No.
2: No.
0: Aw.
3: Not laugh out loud.
0: No.
2: All right. In 2017, Glasgow was voted the most dangerous and also the friendliest city in Scotland. There you go.
3: As long as you're Scottish, it's fine.
0: The Korean version of LOL is KKK.
2: Oh.
0: I don't know what that stands for in Korean.
2: Goodness.
3: All Olympic curling stones come from one uninhabited island 10 miles from Glasgow.
0: Really?
3: I didn't know that.
0: Yeah?
3: Yeah.
0: That's cool.
3: Yeah. Josh told me that.
0: Right. More than half of all Koreans are called Kim, Lee, Park, Choi, or Jung. Mm. One more each, gentlemen.
2: All right. Eyebrows evolved to make humans look friendly to one another.
0: Does it work?
2: It's weird when you acknowledge someone's eyebrows. You go, I can't look away. It's one of them.
3: In the 10 seasons of Friends, the American sitcom-y thing, six main characters drink 1,154 cups of coffee. Jeez.
0: And they always get the sofa in the coffee shop. Sofa.
2: Yeah.
0: Nearly every time.
3: How do they manage that?
2: It's almost like they're the stars of the show, isn't it?
0: That's it. Get yourself to school. Go and learn something proper. This, in case you need it, is the dropper offerer's boogie. Oh, I have to turn this face.

0: Okay. It's called Shush, Down Boy, Down Boy. It's called Chacarón by El Chombo, and I was explaining to my guests that when I used to do road trips with my kids, we used to pass the phone around and everybody would get to pick a track. We'd play it through the phone. And our Christian used to play that, and I think just to wind everybody up.
1: Yeah. And now you like it.
0: Because he's a weird... No, it's stuck in my head.
2: Yeah, yeah.
0: So now it's stuck in your head, so you're welcome. So... Here with the lads from Noasis, so bringing a bit of Manchester to Adelaide, right?
2: Yes.
0: That's what we're doing. The favourites of ours here on the Big Little Breakfast Show, because they're responsible for this absolutely brilliant jingle. How good is this?
3: How long ago is this?
1: I can't remember.
0: This is like.
2: Remember, Dad went, I've got to make a jingle. I was like, okay.

0: love it. I love it. I have had that since I was doing the breakfast show at weekends.
1: Yeah.
0: Because I got you to take out the word weekend because I thought, you know what? Yeah. If I can get them to give me the weekdays, then I'll still have it. And I wanted to like not have to bother you with it again. So
1: was that back in the city as well? Was that that point?
0: Might have been.
1: Yeah.
0: Might have been. Mm. So it might have been like a full 5 years ago that.
1: Yeah. Whoa.
0: So it's stood the test of time.
2: Yeah,
0: so
2: right.
0: I sort of rationed myself on it, you know, because I could play
1: little
0: that
1: hit.
0: Between every track.
2: Yeah. Yeah.
0: Nobody had listened.
1: I remember you did a subversion as well at some point. I reckon you did an edit to do like a filler.
0: I think I just took the actual
1: the
2: intro bit because I give you
0: track.
2: Like 3 minutes of like the intro
0: or
2: something.
0: I have to
2: like
0: find
2: that
0: again. Oh, I need that
2: just definitely, as like an underlay.
0: Definitely
2: whatever.
0: Need that. So anyway, let's just carry on. Let's talk about you.
2: Go back
0: not about this rubbish. July 31st, these guys are taking over Hindley Street Music Hall with the UK's Clone Roses in what's being billed as a huge celebration of Britpop and Manchester.
1: Mm.
0: So, not...
1: Very excited about it.
0: Not soon enough.
1: Yeah, I'm excited about it.
2: Yeah.
0: Manchester's getting, like, really quite even trendier now that the Prime Minister's from Manchester in England.
1: I heard his family's from Derbyshire, from where I'm from, so from Alfreton.
0: Yeah, but he had the good sense to move to Manchester, mate.
1: Or kicked out, like, one or the other.
2: Not kicked out, yeah.
0: That's how everybody leads Derby, by being kicked out, right?
2: Yeah.
0: That's what happened to you? No? No.
1: Yeah,
0: no. Not at all.
1: Not at all.
0: So, Oasis obviously reunited in real life, right? And then do you think, made audiences more excited to come along and celebrate the music with you?
1: Oh, yeah, 1,000,000%.
0: Yeah?
1: 1,000,000%. The engagement's just next level, you know? It's humbling when you tip up to play and people turn up in Oasis shirts and Oasis hats. It's like they had such a great time in 2025 when they were here.
0: Right.
1: And that's their opportunity to wear their gear again. So it's kind of bizarre, you know, that a massive percentage of the crowd are all in Oasis gear.
2: Mm.
1: So it's an event, you know, like it's a big event.
0: No, that's really, really cool.
2: It's special. Yeah.
0: Go on.
2: No, I was just saying, it is special. It's like, it feels like a family in a way. Mm. And when everyone is singing all the words and it's just like, yeah, it's nice. It's a nice feeling to play against, you know.
0: If someone could only hear one Oasis song, right, if there's only one, and you said, right, that you're on your way to the lethal injection, you've got one track, right? What would you play and why? Why?
2: I like Morning Glory. I think for me that obviously I wasn't of the time of the 90s, but for me that sort of encompasses my experience in the UK and sort of the vibe, and it's cool and it's got swag, and I really like the music video as well, which is kind of funny. They've got a bit of football in there, a bit of juggling, and it's just, yeah, I don't know, of the era, really cool, really great sound, really great vocals. Liam's great on that song.
1: If it was me, if I'm on a gurney going down the down the aisle, probably cigarettes and alcohol.
2: Oh, yeah, that's pretty tough.
1: Would be the
2: well.
1: Anthem for me.
0: No, that's a good one. Shall I tell you mine?
1: Yeah.
2: Oh yeah, yeah, of course. That'll be my next song.
1: Yeah.
0: You don't get a next song.
2: Oh. Well, you can have that one.
0: Live forever.

0: Live Forever from the Gallagher Brothers. So you were saying, I remember you have telling me like last year that you reckoned that it was their mum who put them back together.
1: Yeah.
0: Tom's not so sure.
2: Well, it's probably a few things, to be honest. I think, yeah, mum's probably getting on, so she was probably like, come on.
1: Yeah.
0: But she brought them up, right?
2: Yeah.
0: She was a single mum.
2: Yeah, yeah. So yeah.
1: Eventually, yeah, she kicked him out, the old man.
0: Really?
1: Yeah, yeah. And
2: because he was nasty to the kids, and she kicked him out. And then we were just chatting before, and apparently, Liam likes his song because he reckons it's about his mum. You know, live forever, and you and I are gonna live forever. And
0: so that's the song you wrote for her as she was dying, as she was ill.
2: No, she's all right.
1: She's still around.
0: Oh, okay.
2: Yeah.
0: She's still going strong.
1: She's still around.
2: Yeah.
0: Right. Okay.
1: I believe Noel wrote that when he was 16, that song.
0: 16?
1: Yeah.
2: Yeah.
0: See, you're all at your best when you're 16. Doesn't get any better than 16. It really doesn't. Who's the bigger perfectionist out of you two?
1: Oh, that's tricky.
2: In
1: different ways.
2: I think we're
1: a bit of a nightmare, to be honest. Because I've been listening to it most of my adult life, so I've got 30 years of listening.
0: Right.
1: And I'll hear things that, you know, the others, what are you talking about, Darren? You know, like, what are you listening to there? And it's the nuances in the songs, because I've listened to it so many times.
0: Right, right.
1: And then Tom and I will fall out about, that's the wrong chord, Tom. No, it's not. No, well, it is. No, it's not. You know, and
2: well, because you're yes, and I'll look on like the internet and on YouTube, and I'll watch all the different versions, and I can see them playing the chords, and I do, you know what I mean? I use the sort of the internet as my like library. Whereas
1: there you go.
2: Whereas this one
1: that's
2: over
1: what
2: here,
1: it's for millennial.
2: This one over here, Gen Z, mate. This
0: you're
2: one
0: just,
2: over
0: you're
2: here,
0: just doing the sweeping.
2: Yeah, just pulls up, sings a few songs, and heads back off again. Yes.
1: I'm Hong Kong Fooey, the janitor, you know, when he goes around with his broom cleaning up the office.
0: Oh, yeah, yeah.
1: So, but he knows it all because he's in the office all the time, so he knows everything that's going
0: on. Is that what it is?
1: It is, yeah.
2: Great. For the two people that know that reference.
0: I have no idea what he's talking about.
1: Hong Kong Fooey. Come on.
0: I do know. It's like, horrible.
1: Your mate Terry's listening. He'll definitely know what Hong Kong Fooey means.
0: I do know. Okay. So we're racing towards the end of the show. This has to finish by 9 o'clock, right?
2: Yeah,
0: so
2: okay.
0: If someone's wondering whether or not to grab a ticket for the 31st,
2: yes,
0: right, what can they expect when they walk into Hindley Street Musical on that evening?
2: It's a show.
0: What's it going to be like?
2: It's a show.
1: A lot of people say, oh, when's your gig? I said, it's not really a gig. It's more of a show.
0: Right.
1: You know, there's a lot of production goes into this kind of thing. So there'll be stage changes and things. And the Clone Roses set is much different as a stage set than ours. So when the bands switch over, the stage will switch over as well.
0: You bought some props since I've seen you last.
1: Yeah, yeah.
0: Last time I saw you, you didn't use them.
1: Yeah.
0: But you... Did you get phone box?
1: They'll all be out on display.
0: A Rolls Royce?
1: Yes.
0: Is that just so you can drive around in a Rolls
1: Royce? And a very big clock.
0: a big clock,
1: that was.
0: Thank you. Thank you for clearing that up.
2: Christ. Yeah, so. It's a show. It's a show. It's massive. I'm really excited to just get in front of it. I think... The combination of both Oasis and the Stones on the same night, the vibes.
1: Because they never could do that. You know, like Liam's a massive fan of Ian Brown. Like Liam openly says that the reason he became a frontman is because of Ian Brown and Stone Roses. Yeah. But they're like, they don't publicly get on because he's a Man United fan, Ian Brown.
0: Right.
1: Liam's a Man City fan.
0: Yeah.
1: So they don't.
0: But it doesn't matter that much.
1: Well, it kind of does if you live there. No,
0: it doesn't.
1: To me, it doesn't.
0: I'm
1: with you, man. But there is footy rivalry, let's say.
0: Yeah, there is.
1: There's a bit of adulation between the two of them, but they've never played together. So we are
0: really
1: giving the utopia.
0: So you can do what you like.
1: Yeah.
0: Yeah. You could do a duet.
1: And we're definitely headlining.
2: Yeah.
0: But
1: it's a dual headline.
0: Is there a duet?
1: Maybe, man.
0: Tom's going, oh no, what's he just said? Oh,
2: God.
1: Got to get him here first. They're still in Manchester at the minute.
0: Oh, really? Mm. No, that's amazing, man. That's absolutely fantastic. Right, I'm going to go to another quick track because I haven't got... Oh, well, I'm sorry about this, but this one is shorter than the other Oasis track I had lined up.
2: Oh, my God.
0: This is Waterloo Corner. This is These Lads. In the Shadow of Notre Dame.

0: Waterloo Corner is called that iteration of these guys. So yes. Darren and Tom Spribey, thank you so much for coming in.
1: Thank you, mate.
2: Thank you for having
0: it
2: us.
0: It has been an absolute joy to see you again. Don't see enough of you.
1: Make sure you wear that hat I've just given you.
0: I'll wear the hat. This is what we're signing out with now.
1: Is it?

0: That's it from today's Big Little Breakfast Show. Thanks again to Noasis, who are at Hindley Street on the 31st.
1: Yes.
0: Get yourself down. How many does it hold, that venue?
2: A lot.
1: Yeah. A lot. It's
2: a biggie.
0: We've got 10 degrees at the moment here in Adelaide. We're heading for a top of 14, maybe some showers during the day. Today's Big Little Breakfast Show was entitled Evil Begins When You Treat People as Things. The reef beyond the waves and hike those hills towards the mountain. That's a Terry Pratchett quote. You should read more Terry Pratchett. And if you've read them all, just go back and read them again. That's it. Go. Carpe your DM. I'll see you tomorrow.
3: BBC News with Neil Nunes. The United States and Saudi Arabia have signed an agreement that will allow the kingdom to develop a civilian nuclear energy program. The Trump administration says it'll benefit American industry, workers and supply chains while helping meet Saudi energy needs. Critics are concerned it could lead Saudi Arabia to develop a nuclear weapon. Here's our security correspondent Frank Gardner.
4: From the US point of view, it keeps Saudi Arabia in their strategic orbit. It's a 30-year deal worth billions of dollars for US companies. The real controversial element of this is the enrichment side of it. Saudi Arabia is going to be undertaking a two-year study along with the US into the economic feasibility of enriching that uranium. And of course, the problem with enrichment is that once you go beyond 3.67%, and certainly beyond 20% enrichment, you're into dangerous territory.
3: The Iranian-backed Houthi movement in Yemen says it has attacked two Saudi oil tankers in the Red Sea. It follows Monday's announcement of an embargo against Saudi Arabia. Britain's Maritime Security Agency said it had reports of one tanker set on fire by a projectile. It's added to concerns about global oil prices. Venezuela's ousted president Nicolas Maduro has been told by a judge in New York he'll go on trial in his drug trafficking case in June next year. Earlier, protesters gathered outside courts to demand his release. The former leader and his wife, Celia Flores, have been held in prison in New York since U.S. forces snatched them from Caracas in January. Kaylee Epstein is outside courts.
5: Maduro is charged with narco-terrorism, cocaine importation conspiracy, and two weapons-related charges. The government has also charged Flores for cocaine importation conspiracy and two weapons charges. Both have pleaded not guilty, and today Maduro's lawyer previewed one of the likely lines of defense, the concept of sovereign immunity. They could argue Maduro, who is a head of state, is protected from criminal prosecution in the U.S.
3: 10 suspects, including three Mexican nationals, have pleaded not guilty to charges in Nigeria's largest ever methamphetamine drugs bust. Officers seized millions of dollars worth of drugs in Ogun State. In an unusual move, the authorities and legal teams held hearings at the lab state site hidden in a dense forest. Here's Simi Jalausu.
6: Nigeria's anti-drugs agency said having the hearing there allowed the court to examine the scale of the operation, in which an estimated $363 million worth of methamphetamine and chemicals used to create the synthetic drug were discovered. All the suspects denied the allegations and pleaded not guilty. Investigators said they are increasingly concerned about the expansion of Mexican cartel-linked meth production across Africa.
3: BBC News. The Spanish authorities have ordered the evacuation of several communities west of Madrid because of a fast-moving wildfire. The blaze in Toledo province spread as hundreds of firefighters made progress against another vast one north of the capital in Guadalajara. The prime minister said more than 1,000 square kilometers had already burnt in Spain this year. Investigators in Ireland say they found the remains of another 22 infants at the site of a former mother and baby home. It brings the total recovered there to 99. The church-run institution for unmarried mothers and children in Tuam, County Galway, operated from 1925 until 1961. Diplomatic efforts are resuming to end the Ukraine war after a hiatus caused by the Iran crisis. There's been no comment from Moscow. This report from Sasha Slichter.
1: President Zelensky says he's spoken to Donald Trump's envoys Steve Witkoff and Jared Kushner about how to reinvigorate democracy. He described it as a good, important conversation. Ukraine, he said, had long been ready for peace. Russia, on the other hand, hasn't moved an inch from its maximalist goals. So far, it would seem Ukraine has the Trump administration on side, at least for now. We should get a clearer picture on Thursday when Russia's Foreign Minister Sergei Lavrov meets Secretary of State Marco Rubio in Manila.
3: An American teenager has dropped his case against Meta, which alleged its social media sites had harmed his mental health. He had claimed the company behind Instagram and Facebook deliberately made its platforms addictive. Meta had been preparing to argue that the plaintiff used its platforms for just minutes a day on average, and that he only created accounts after filing the lawsuit. BBC World News.
0: We've got 12 degrees at the moment today. We're heading for a cloudy day. We're going to get to a top of 16, apparently. So in the meantime, as we do like to say on the Big Little Breakfast Show, go. Carpe your diem. I'll see you tomorrow.
2: BBC News with Roisin Hastie. Andy Burnham has made key cabinet appointments after taking over as Britain's Prime Minister. The post of Chief Finance Minister has gone to John Healey. Andy Burnham has promised a new political and economic model, saying Britain needed to show the world that it could regain stability. Jack Fenwick reports.
7: The appointment of John Healey as Chancellor has come as a huge surprise in Westminster. Mr. Healey, who was a Treasury Minister under Tony Blair, resigned as Defence Secretary just a few weeks ago because he was unhappy with the amount of funding available for the armed forces. Ed Miliband and Shabana Mahmood had been the two favourites to get that job. Instead, Mr. Miliband has been appointed Foreign Secretary, while Ms. Mahmood will continue in her role as Home Secretary. Many of those sacked by Andy Burnham today were among the ministers most loyal to Sir Keir Starmer.
2: A Russian warship has carried out a live artillery exercise 40 nautical miles off the coast of southwest Britain. The frigate New Strashimi was being monitored by the Royal Navy and a French military aircraft as it carried out its drill in international waters. The BBC's defence correspondent says the Russians had informed a Royal Navy vessel in the area at the time of its plans. The United States military says it's launched another wave of attacks on Iran hours after President Trump said the Iranians would pay many times over for every American soldier killed. It said the strikes were designed to punish the Revolutionary Guard for attacking US forces in Jordan and to degrade Iran's ability to threaten shipping in the Strait of Hormuz. The Saudi-led coalition in Yemen has vowed to respond firmly to any move to disrupt maritime traffic through the Bab el-Mandeb Strait, the southern gateway to the Red Sea. It said it had already begun implementing protection measures for its ships. The announcement follows a declaration by the Iran-backed Houthi movement that it would impose a naval blockade on Saudi Arabia. The UN Security Council has heard that children in Haiti are being jailed for years without ever appearing before a judge. The UN Special Representative for Children is calling for youngsters often coerced into joining armed gangs to be treated as victims first. Here's Electra Naismith.
8: Gang violence is rife in Haiti, where they control an estimated 70% of the capital and other areas. Up to one in every two gang members are children, meaning many end up in juvenile facilities. But with the country's infrastructure severely compromised, many share overcrowded cells with adults, with some jailed up to 8 years without charge. The UN Special Representative for Children says the situation in Haiti is the most alarming she's seen anywhere in the world. She said children are being killed, maimed, raped, recruited and used by armed gangs, deprived of the most basic protection.
2: World News from the BBC. The famous chess player Judit Polgár has rejected the offer of becoming Hungary's next president. The Prime Minister, Péter Modrý, nominated her after his government ousted Tomás Súlyog from the largely ceremonial role. In a social media post, Judit Polgár said she did not have the strength to take on the historic responsibility of uniting a divided nation. A judge in California has temporarily suspended a merger of Warner Brothers and Paramount Skydance. 12 U.S. states, led by California, have asked for the order, which will block the deal from completing for up to 28 days. Nicaragua's president, Daniel Ortega, says the country will no longer hold elections, ruling out the possibility of a challenge when his term ends next year. He accused opponents of wanting to seize power to enrich themselves, something he said he would never allow. Critics say the decision seals Nicaragua's transition to a fully-fledged, family-run dictatorship. King Felipe of Spain has described the national football team's World Cup win as an epic victory. His comments came as more than 1.5 million people turned out in Madrid to cheer the victors as they paraded through the streets in an open-top bus. The footballers then went to Cibeles Square for a celebratory concert. The football correspondent Rory Barlow is in the Spanish capital.
9: It's been warm and hot, but that hasn't stopped the fans coming out to see their world champions who arrived home today in Madrid, and there's been huge celebrations. We've seen scenes from around the country throughout, more or less. You've seen large crowds gathering to celebrate. I mean, I think this has been... It's been a national team that's kind of composed of lots of different players from different areas of the country, which I think has helped with the kind of the unity and made more people kind of invest in this team, because it's a team, as I say, composed of a lot of different kind of characters and different backgrounds.
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Hey, Adelaide, welcome to your Tuesday morning if you've just joined us, or, well, hello if you're just, you know, if I'm joining you at the moment, because you've just heard Big Little Breakfast Show with the wonderful Paul Davies. And hey, you're listening to Local Noise, which is all about bringing you all Australian music. And we're going to start off with a good high hope, high velocity couple of tracks. You're going to hear from DMAs out of Sydney right now.

out of Melbourne's inner northern suburbs. That is The Halves with Grace, which came out just last week on the 15th of July. It's about high hope and, you know, a high velocity track to get us started. And as well, I played for you out of Sydney, the DMAs with Killing Time. They've actually got a self-titled album coming out next month. Well, exactly next month, August 21st. So that is huge news. You're listening to Local Noise this morning. My name is Sarah. I'll be with you until 12 p.m. taking you through some great Australian music. We have some highlights from South Australia today, including some brand new releases. Dandy Buzzkills from Norwood have just released a brand new lead single from their second EP that they've just announced. So I have that for you not too far away. But today we are going around Australia because it's been a little while since we've, you know, gone for a little bit of a visit and seen what the other states have to offer. So I thought today let's have a little bit of a road trip. So we've been to Sydney and Melbourne's inner northern suburbs, but we're going to come back home for Henley Beach next with Curry. Now, these guys just released their brand new EP, Fish and Chips. It came out on the 10th of July, and I've got for you the non-explicit song is called Makeup. And straight after this, you're going to hear from the Cherry Daisies with Kill You with Kindness. I have Fady in the studio with me this morning. Shout out to Fady, who's coming in each week, learning the ropes and giving me a hand leading with Local Noise. If that sounds like something you want to, you know, get involved with, or maybe you want to come join us at Radio Adelaide or join Local Noise, head to radioadelaide.org.au. We're always looking for friends. So here are Curry from their brand new EP, Fish and Chips. Yum, getting hungry. It's 9:15.

from South Australia. They are killing you with kindness from their sophomore EP earlier in the year. That is Cherry Daisies. And obviously the name of the track, Kill You With Kindness. Before that, Curry with Makeup from their EP Fish and Chips, which came out earlier in the month. Now, both of those guys are actually from South Australia. Curry themselves are from Henley Beach, and Cherry Daisies, who you just heard there, are from South Australia and Adelaide, the city centre himself. And we're going to keep going this morning over to Perth. They've had a big year this year. Joan and the Giants, they've just released Mama Don't Cry back in April, but we have a fantastic throwback to How Could You, a track that has been in my head for the past, I'm not exaggerating this, at least the past month. And it's one of my favourites to come out of Perth from Joan. So we're going to chuck that one.